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0: Welcome to the Mercy Minute with Mercy Ships CEO, Dr. Michelle White.
1: Al Hassan spent 7 years burdened by swelling in his jaw. It started when he was only 10 years old, and with every passing year it grew. He thought healing would be impossible. It would take years to save the money for surgery, and even if they somehow managed it, would there be a hospital capable of the operation? Al Hassan lived with this belief that it was simply how life would be. But when he came aboard the Mercy ship, that story began to shift. A little over 2 hours in the operating room, 144 minutes to be exact, everything changed. Today he's healing well and he now dreams of becoming a doctor, a future his mother proudly stands behind. Psalm chapter 90 verse 12 says, "Teach us to number our days that we may gain a heart of wisdom." What can you do with your time today to bring hope?
0: Visit mercyships.org for more information.
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0: I'm Steve O'Dell with Mission Network News. Lebanon and Israel held a seventh round of talks in Rome this week amid ongoing Israeli strikes in southern Lebanon and Hezbollah's refusal to disarm. The talks dealt with Lebanese prisoners held by Israel, pilot zones, and military operations. Heart for Lebanon supports displaced people in Jesus' name until it's safe for them to return home. 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I'm Steve O'Dell.
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0: you can be certain that one day your kids will realize the uncertainty of life. 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
4: When a hurricane destroys your home, are all things working together for good? Or when your company downsizes you out of a job, is that good? It's easy to see God's hand when the blessings flow. It's harder when calamity strikes. This is Erwin Lutzer, and tonight on Songs in the Night, I'm continuing a series titled Our Guilt, His Grace, a study in the book of Romans. Come with me to Romans chapter 8, where we'll look at making sense out of life in view of the promise given in one of the favorite verses that we have in the Bible. Please stay with us.

Aren't these beautiful words by Fernando Ortega? And he gave us life in his perfect will, so by his good grace I will praise him still. Blessed is the person who believes that all things work together for good to them who love God. Thank you so much, King's Carolers. It's time for us to draw some important conclusions. Events are made good or evil by our disposition toward them. As Christians, we do not superficially interpret the circumstances of life. Years ago, I read this story. Remember the Chinese man who had a horse and a son? One day his horse ran away, and his friends gathered to console him regarding the evil which had befallen him. But the man asked, "How do you know that this is evil?" Well, the next day the horse returned and brought 11 stray horses with him. The man's friends gathered to rejoice with the man regarding the good that had come to him. But he asked, "How do you know that this is good?" The next day his son was trying to break one of the wild horses and was thrown onto the ground and had his leg broken. So the man's friends gathered to console him regarding the evil that had befallen him. But he asked, "How do you know that this is evil?" Well, the next day soldiers were coming through the countryside to recruit young men for military service. But because his son had broken a leg, he didn't have to go. So the man's friends gathered to rejoice regarding the good that happened to him. And the man asked, "How do you know that this is good?" Well, as you can see, this story could go on for a bit. The point is, the Christian trusts God. He does not superficially interpret the good and the bad. For even in events which we call bad, there may be a very special blessing from God. You know, that's the lesson Paul learned when he had his thorn in the flesh. He considered it bad until God told him that this thorn would be the means of great blessing. So here is something that doesn't appear to be working for Paul's good at all. And yet he responded, "Most gladly will I therefore rather glory in my infirmity, that the power of Christ may rest upon me." Thus, something that was bad turned out for his good. In fact, I'd like to suggest that it is our response to situations that often determine whether they are good or bad. Well, we need to take another look at this promise. Clearly, it's not for everyone. It is limited to those who love God, to those who are the called according to his purpose. You see, for those who do not love God, the circumstances of life often work to their detriment. In fact, an unsaved person may be drawn away from God, even when he is given blessings, the so-called good things. Because you can just imagine there are those who are blessed of God and their heart becomes lifted up with pride. And then when tragedies come, such people are often bitter, angry, maybe even angry at God. So circumstances for those who do not know the Lord oftentimes turn out to their detriment. When this happens, the circumstances of life are not for his good, but for his destruction even. Let me share with you one of the most sobering verses in all the Bible. Jesus said regarding Judas, "It would have been good for that man if he had not been born." Life for Judas did not turn out to be good, but evil. He was not one who loved God. He was not called according to God's purpose. So I need to ask you today, do you love God? In fact, tell me what you love and I will tell you the direction in which you are moving. We gravitate toward that which we love. And for those who love God, those who are called according to his purpose, all things work together for good.

Well, listeners, this day is about to end, and a new day is about to begin. Some of you will be leaving us now to retire, but if you're having trouble sleeping, don't count sheep. Talk to the shepherd. 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

From my library of poems here this evening, I have chosen another one of those sweet elements of verse and poetic art from the pen of Alice Hanshee Mortensen. The name of this verse is called Good Morning, God. Apparently she was visiting one of the nation's beautiful parks, and this is what came forth. I stepped outside my cabin door in God's Yosemite, and there amid the sculptured peaks, I breathed His majesty. The tiny cabin faded as I lifted up my head and sunlight bathed the rugged rocks. Good morning, God, I said. Good morning, God. No other words could fit the time and place. For now, once more, my naked soul had met Him face to face. Good morning, God. My heart would kneel in reverence at this shrine and thank Him for the privilege that once again is mine. Good morning, God. Oh, some glad day I'll step outside the door of this frail tent wherein I live and go out to explore the realms beyond where Thou dost dwell. Then earth shall fade away as sun rays of the mountain's peaks proclaim eternal day. Good morning, God. Music till dawn.

0: This is John MacArthur. Join me for today's Portraits of Grace. James calls Scripture the perfect law, the law of liberty. It is perfect because it's complete, sufficient, comprehensive, without error. It's characterized as the law of liberty because as you look intently into it and apply it, the Holy Spirit enables you in that application to free yourself from the guilt and the bondage of sin so that you can live doing something about it. But if you desire to be like Christ, you have to see yourself for who you really are and make those necessary corrections. To do so, you must examine your life in the light of Scripture. Only the Holy Spirit can reveal your true condition and give you the power through prayer and confession to become what God wants you to be. This is John MacArthur, looking forward to bringing you more Portraits of Grace.
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2: 2279-605-477-2279. 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

if you are a parent or even a grandparent. The moment may have come when you cried out to the Lord, said, Lord, give me wisdom. Well, Proverbs 2:6 says, For the Lord giveth wisdom, out of his mouth cometh knowledge and understanding. May we never forget the true source of wisdom. And may our prayer be, Lord, we are grateful for the help that you are so ready and willing to give us. Help us to be willing and ready to help others as well. Music Till Dawn continues.

0: I'm Bryce Johnson with this Unpacking It Sports and Faith Minute. When players' contracts are about to expire, general managers in sports must decide whether trading or re-signing those players would be best for the team. The decision between re-signing or trading also takes place in our own hearts and minds. We must choose between staying in our old life of sin or trading temporary pleasures for eternal satisfaction found in Jesus. We can either sign an extension with our former habitual ways or move on to a new beginning with Jesus. Proverbs 26:11 provides this descriptive and graphic example: like a dog that returns to his vomit is a fool who repeats his folly. Although many teams will elect to re-sign their players, as followers of Jesus, we must refrain from re-signing with our former way of life and instead trade our former patterns of sin for a new life because of God's grace through Jesus. I'm Bryce Johnson, and you can unpack that. For more, go to unpackingit.com.
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We're so glad you're with us through the evening hours and whatever hour you're listening to this program. You're always welcome. We trust that through the song, somehow your spirit enters into the presence of God as we reflect on His goodness. At the closing of this day, Lord, as sunset tints the evening sky, my heart is lifted up in praise, for so richly blessed am I. Your presence has been with me, our communion has been sweet. For as we've walked together, Lord, you've made my day complete. In my heart and in my spirit, you have given me a song, and it has been my joy to praise you all this whole day long. From morning until evening, I have thought upon your word, and it seems I've been cleansed anew as your tender voice I've heard. Oh, make my life a blessing, Lord, and may living waters flow, refreshing those along my path, that they too thy love may know. And now, as darkness gathers in and birds sing their even song, may your presence still go with me, for my life to you belongs. His presence by Norma Helgerson. Music Till Dawn continues.

0: I'm Steve O'Dell with Mission Network News. Thousands of refugees in the Democratic Republic of the Congo fled one crisis only to find themselves in another. Many people have gone to internally displaced person or IDP camps to escape militia violence, but they are among the places hardest hit by the recent Ebola outbreak. Stephen Hale says that Aviation Ministry MAF has food, teaching, and language learning programs in IDP camps and more. This continues even during the outbreak. Pray for workers serving as the hands and feet of Christ. Next, the Lord's command to love your neighbor as yourself has the power to shape the next generation. Joe Wiley with Sat7, a satellite TV ministry to the Middle East and North Africa, says they are traveling to Lebanon to minister to children in schools. They teach kids growing up in war zones to treat others well since they are all made in the image of God. By sharing these truths, Sat7 invites conversations about their faith in Jesus. Pray for the next generation in Lebanon. Mission Network News, a service of One Way Ministries. I'm Steve O'Dell.
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2: 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May they above all learn of the God who created them and loves them. A back-to-school message from VCY America.

Thank you so much for joining us for Music Till Dawn. A poem, a verse of scripture, a word of encouragement along the way. And tonight, here's an interesting verse. My talk with Him. I crept away from the noisy world, away from its rattle and din, into the quiet rest of the wood to talk there alone with Him. I told Him all my sorrow, and He whispered in my ear with such a word of assurance and drew me ever so near. The strength of His holy presence brought peace to my troubled breast. Oh, how I love to be near Him, to lean on His bosom and rest. And rising above its sorrow, my heart beats warmer within, and heaven seems so much nearer after my talk with Him. My talk with Him, from the pen of Alice Hanchey Mortensen. Music Till Dawn.

0: 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As believers, though, we know that nothing can compare to the resource in the 66 books of the Bible. 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

Thank you for joining this segment of Music Till Dawn. I hope you'll find songs of encouragement and blessing in this next half hour. My name is Vic Eliason. I'm having the privilege of sharing each evening with you here on Music Till Dawn. Here's a verse from Genesis 9:11. I will establish my covenant with you. Neither shall there any more be a flood to destroy the earth. God's promise to Noah and to us. May our prayer be, Lord, help me to build on a firm foundation, learning to diligently seek your direction in all that I do. Music Till Dawn continues.

praises, sing praises, sing praises unto our King. 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

0: Do I really have to go to this fundraiser tonight?
1: You know, it's possible to give money without giving your love.
0: Can't I just send a check or just make an appearance and let everyone know I'm there and then leave?
1: Why do you give? Is it to be seen by other people and earn their praise? Is it out of obligation or a sense of duty? These are some pretty sorry motivations compared to agape love. Meeting the needs of someone else without expecting anything in return. Jesus had some strong words for people who give in order to be seen by others. And the Apostle Paul said, "Though I bestow all my goods to feed the poor, but have not love, it profits me nothing." As someone once said, you can give without loving, but you cannot love without giving. Ask God to fill you with His love. The giving will naturally follow. With Seeking Him, I'm Nancy DeMoss Waugaman.
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3: Warren Wiersbe writes that there's always a price to pay, and the Apostle James writes that sin, when it is finished, bringeth forth death. As you go through your life today, may you echo the words of David as he wrote, "Create in me a clean heart, O God, and renew a right spirit within me." He also wrote, "Search me, O God, and know my heart. Try me and know my thoughts, and see if there be any wicked way in me, and lead me in the way everlasting." A message from VCY America.

segment of Music Till Dawn. Coming your way, Vic Elias and your host. Here's a poem by Alice Mortensen. It's a good one to begin this segment. Not in my strength, but yours, dear Lord, I'll meet this untried day. I do not know what lies ahead, but you will point the way. So step by step, I'll follow on. Thy hand in mine, I feel. Just what you have in mind for me, I know you'll not reveal. Oh, may I walk so close to thee that I'll never miss one cue of golden opportunity to tell someone of you. This Untried Day by Alice Mortensen. Music Till Dawn.

0: Achievement is the result of continual effort. There's a thin line between failure and success. Often, people throw up their hands in defeat when, with a little more effort, they would have succeeded. This is Dr. David Halcombe at Heritage Baptist College, Franklin, Indiana. Maybe you, with a little more effort, would be able to get your associate's or bachelor's degree. We refer this as our personal distant learning program, which provides you a relationship with a professor instead of a platform. Won't you call me today and let me help you finish at 317-246-8915. What seems hopeless can become glorious success. Talk to me personally. This is Dr. David Halcombe saying goodbye for now.
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to this segment of Music Till Dawn. Vic Eliason here. Glad that you joined us tonight. Here's a song from the archives, words that are hard to forget. It speaks of heaven. We read of a place that's called heaven. It's made for the pure and the free. These truths in God's word he hath given. How beautiful heaven must be. In heaven, no drooping or pining, no wishing for elsewhere to be. God's light is forever there shining. How beautiful heaven must be. Pure waters of life there are flowing, and all who will drink may be free. Rare jewels of splendor are glowing. How beautiful heaven must be. The angels so sweetly are singing up there by the beautiful sea. Sweet chords from their gold harps are ringing. How beautiful heaven must be. Oh, how beautiful heaven must be. Sweet home of the happy and free. Fair haven of rest for the weary. How beautiful heaven must be. Music Till Dawn continues.

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1: Our word for today comes from Psalm 50. Offer to God thanksgiving and pay your vows to the Most High. Call upon me in the day of trouble. I will deliver you and you shall glorify me. But to the wicked, God says, what right have you to declare my statutes or take my covenant in your mouth, seeing you hate instruction and cast my words behind you? The Lord here reminds us that the sacrifices we offer with our hands should flow from a grateful heart, recognizing what God has done for us. As we walk with Him, we can call upon Him in our day of trouble, and He promises to deliver us. In contrast, those who reject God's truth cannot claim His covenant promises while refusing His authority. You can't pick and choose what you like from God's word. God is not running a smorgasbord where you can choose a little mercy, a little grace, and a few blessings while leaving behind the truth. It doesn't work that way. We're to offer Him a thankful heart and obedient hands.
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Welcome to this segment of Music Till Dawn, and we're so glad you're with us tonight. The Bible tells us that the trial of our faith worketh patience. Sometimes you want to be careful about praying for patience because God may send some tribulation along to help us to learn it. But Norma Helgerson has written an interesting poem called Faith's Trial. Our faith is far more precious and worth much more than gold. So because of its great value, it must be tried, we're told. Our God in love and mercy lets trials come our way to test our faith, refined as gold and cleanse the dross away. The bitter trial which may come is not unknown to him, and with it grace is given, though faith at times grows dim. He is with us in each trial, and his promises are true. So trust him in the darkness. He'll bring you safely through. Enjoy with us now, Music Till Dawn.

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music with a message throughout the night here on VCY America. My name is Vic Eliason, and I want to thank you for allowing me the privilege to share the road with you here. Some of you may be driving, others perhaps at work, third shift perhaps, maybe some just can't sleep. But Music Till Dawn is a ministry of VCY America Radio Network. Here's a verse. It's very short, but it's one that is a verse of assurance. 1 Peter 1:25. The word of the Lord endureth forever. May our prayer be, Lord, help us who are finite to believe in the inspired word that speaks to us of Thee. Help us place our lives in Your hands. Music Till Dawn continues.

0: The English philosopher Francis Bacon likened some men to the fly sitting on the axle of a chariot who said, "What a cloud of dust I have raised." That would be like a crowing rooster taking credit for the sun coming up every morning. Sometimes we take credit far more than we should. In the final analysis, there is very little for which we deserve credit. The Apostle Paul wrote in Romans that all things in life are of God and through God and to God, to whom all glory is due forever. That leaves precious little for us to boast about. This is David Jeremiah encouraging you to get on the road to new life. Discover why God is worthy of glory on Route 66.
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Vic Eliason here with Music Till Dawn. Good to have you with us. Here's the words of an old song. I am going to a city where the streets with gold are laid, where the tree of life is blooming and the roses never fade. Here they bloom but for a season, soon their beauty is decayed. I am going to a city where the roses never fade. In this world we have our troubles, Satan's snares we must evade. We'll be free from all temptations where the roses never fade. Loved ones gone to be with Jesus in their robes of white arrayed, now are waiting for my coming where the roses never fade. Here they bloom but for a season, soon their beauty is decayed. I am going to a city where the roses never fade. Music Till Dawn.

0: This is Max Licato. Do you feel it is you against the world? Not so, my friend. Outnumbered by foes and outdone by fear, please reconsider. Surrounded by adversity? Well, perhaps, yet you are also encircled by divinity. And with God's help, you can ride these raging rapids with unbreakable courage. Immovable, determined, square-jawed and resolved like the prophet Elijah, who went and did according to the word of the Lord. Elijah affirms a positive answer to these questions. Can a person maintain faith in a world that has little? When a culture belittles belief, can a believer beget strength? Yes. With God's help, we will discover strength to ride this storm, an unbreakable courage and steadfast faith.
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We're so glad you're with us through the evening hours and whatever hour you're listening to this program. You're always welcome. We trust that through the song, somehow your spirit enters into the presence of God as we reflect on His goodness. At the closing of this day, Lord, as sunset tints the evening sky, my heart is lifted up in praise, for so richly blessed am I. Your presence has been with me, our communion has been sweet. For as we've walked together, Lord, you've made my day complete. In my heart and in my spirit, you have given me a song, and it has been my joy to praise you all this whole day long. From morning until evening, I have thought upon your word, and it seems I've been cleansed anew as your tender voice I've heard. Oh, make my life a blessing, Lord, and may living waters flow, refreshing those along my path, that they too thy love may know. And now, as darkness gathers in and birds sing their even song, may your presence still go with me, for my life to you belongs. His presence, by Norma Helgerson. Music Till Dawn continues.

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1: Have you ever considered how clever sin is? It is so appealing that it draws you in like bait to a hook. It uses the lust of the flesh, the lust of the eyes, and the pride of life to entice. It promises satisfaction, popularity, and pleasure, but that's only for a season. C.H. Spurgeon said that God never allows his children to sin successfully. Indeed, the Apostle Paul wrote that we will reap what we sow. Scripture also tells us that whom God loves, he chastens. Warren Wiersbe writes that there's always a price to pay. And the Apostle James writes that sin, when it is finished, bringeth forth death. As you go through your life today, may you echo the words of David as he wrote, "Create in me a clean heart, O God, and renew a right spirit within me." He also wrote, "Search me, O God, and know my heart. Try me and know my thoughts, and see if there be any wicked way in me, and lead me in the way everlasting." A message from VCY America.
2: With SRN News, I'm Rich Thomason in Washington. Iran stubbornly holds on to its claim of sovereignty over the Strait of Hormuz. Tehran signals progress in talks with Oman over the status of the strait, which the U.S. insists is an international waterway important to global commerce, including the shipment of oil.
3: People familiar with the talks say the temporary deal would have ships entering the strait near Iran and exiting near Oman. Ships would transit without paying fees or tolls during the interim period. Iranian Foreign Minister Abbas Araghchi says the establishment of new maritime routes does not mean the Strait of Hormuz will be opened. He says an agreement on the routes may be reached, but reopening the Strait of Hormuz depends on a separate set of conditions being met, and those conditions are being conveyed through intermediaries. Iran's Supreme National Security Council said on Saturday that the strait would not reopen until the U.S. corrects its behavior. I'm Donna Warder.
2: Israeli Prime Minister Netanyahu has rejected President Trump's announced deal for Gaza, insisting that Israeli forces will not pull out until Hamas disarms. A Ukrainian drone attack on a city about 550 miles east of Moscow has killed a dozen people, wounded 39 others, according to Russian authorities. Ukraine has targeted Russian oil facilities with long-range drones almost daily in recent months. The barrage has caused fuel shortages in Russia and has unsettled the general public. Wildfires continue to burn across the western U.S. and Canada. In western Canada, more than 20,000 people forced to evacuate from communities in British Columbia as a fast-moving wildfire destroyed homes. An 80-year-old woman died while trying to escape the flames. Dow futures are down 19 points, while the NASDAQ futures 139 points higher. This is SRN News. Republican Senator James Lankford of Oklahoma has introduced the Military Chaplains Modernization Act of 2026 to codify the purpose and the duties of chaplains and to protect their First Amendment rights.
4: The bill would guarantee chaplains can worship, counsel, preach, and offer prayer according to their sincerely held religious beliefs without censorship or retaliation. And it would prohibit commanders from requiring chaplains to perform religious acts contrary to those beliefs. The measure follows past cases where chaplains were removed or disciplined after expressing biblical views on marriage, sexuality, or transgender service. And it's backed by multiple Republican senators. Richard Boyd reporting.
2: The Ninth Circuit Court of Appeals has revived a religious discrimination lawsuit against Alaska Airlines and its flight attendants union. Judges ruled that a jury should decide whether two employees were fired because of their Christian beliefs after comments about the proposed Equality Act. This is SRN News. The latest word on former President Biden's health. Not encouraging.
5: Hunter Biden, in an interview with the BBC, saying his dad's health is declining.
6: The cancer has spread, has metastasized into his bones and further. It's very painful.
5: The former president was diagnosed with prostate cancer last May, 4 months after leaving the White House as the oldest sitting president. Biden is 83. Laura Winters reporting.
2: Leftist candidates for governor in Wisconsin and U.S. Senate in Minnesota making their final pushes ahead of tomorrow's primaries in those states. Democratic incumbents in Connecticut also trying to fend off far-left challengers. Primaries come a week after progressive Abdul El-Sayed narrowly defeated Democratic Congresswoman Haley Stevens in Michigan's divisive and costly primary for the U.S. Senate. More details at srnnews.com.
7: Matthew 6, verse 20. But lay up for yourselves treasures in heaven, where neither moth nor rust doth corrupt, and where thieves do not break through nor steal. Matthew 6, 20. A reminder that treasures in heaven are lasting.
8: Here is the National Weather Map for VCY America. Today's weather map shows two low-pressure systems, the first over North Dakota, with its associated warm front extending from North Dakota into Minnesota, and its associated cold front extending from North Dakota through Montana and into Canada. The second low over Lake Huron, with its associated warm front extending from Lake Huron into New York State, and its associated cold front extending from Lake Huron into Wisconsin. A weather boundary also extends from South Dakota through Maine and into Canada, with two waves of low pressure riding along that boundary over Nebraska and Lake Michigan. Severe thunderstorms with heavy rain and possible flash flooding today over portions of Illinois, Indiana, Michigan, Ohio, West Virginia, Pennsylvania, and New York State, with heavy rain with possible flash flooding over portions of Arizona. Now the weather forecast for cities in the VCY listening area. Stockton, Missouri, for today, sunny skies. It will be hot, high around 97. Tonight, mostly clear, low around 76. Rockford, Illinois, for today, a chance of scattered showers and thunderstorms. Severe storms are possible, becoming partly cloudy by evening, high around 84. Tonight, increasing cloudiness with a chance of showers and scattered thunderstorms. Severe storms are possible. Rain may be heavy at times after midnight, low around 67. That's the forecast. I'm meteorologist Jim Vaughn for VCY America, Christian Information Radio.

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1: You know, in our day, we hear a lot of people talk about spiritual maturity. 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Can I ask you a question? Are you spiritually mature? How do you know? Well, today I'll give you God's fourfold criteria for measuring your spiritual growth and how you can become the person you've always wanted to become. Stay with us.
0: What does it actually take to become the person you long to be? 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Today, on Living on the Edge, he picks right up where he left off. I'm Dave Drewy, and we're continuing our series called Free at Last, How to Break Out of a Destructive Lifestyle. 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
2: If you have your Bible open to Ephesians chapter 4, we pick it up in verse 11, and he gave some as apostles and some as prophets and some as evangelists and some as pastors and teachers for the equipping of the saints for the work of service to the building up of the body of Christ until we all attain to the unity of the faith and of the knowledge of the Son of God to a mature man, to the measure of the stature which belongs to the fullness of Christ. Verse 14, as a result, in other words, the impact is we're no longer to be children, tossed here and there by every wind of doctrine, by trickery of men, by craftiness and deceitful scheming. But speaking the truth in love, we are to grow up into all aspects into him who is the head, even Christ. From whom the whole body, speaking of the church, being fitted and held together by what every joint supplies according to the proper working of each individual part that causes the growth of the body for the building up of itself in love. There's three principles and a proof that flow out of this passage. Principle number one tells us what leaders are to do. Leaders are gifted to equip God's people for service. It's what leaders do. And then he gives four examples of leaders in the early church. And you'll notice he literally gives the foundation. He says, first, there's apostles. The word apostle literally means one who is sent with a commission. Jesus had many disciples, but he chose 12 apostles. The qualifications for being an apostle is you had to be actually with the risen Christ from his baptism on through the rest of his ministry. Now, there's the office of apostle. You have these 12. And then you have the function of apostle. These are people that aren't original apostles because there's no one living today that actually, right, was back when Jesus was resurrected. But this function of starting new things, the idea of missionaries, people who start ministries, there's a function of apostleship. And then after he had the apostles, there's the prophets. And the early church didn't have a New Testament. And so they got revelation from God. Prophecy primarily is the forthtelling of God's truth. Then you have evangelists. These are people gifted with an extraordinary gift and a winsomeness that lead lost people into an understanding of a saving knowledge of Christ. And when you're around them, they motivate the rest of us to do the work of an evangelist, to really care about people outside of Christ. And then once they're sent, and once there's truth, and once people come to Christ, then pastor teachers. The word pastor literally just means a shepherd. It's someone who comes along someone and says, I want to help you through the valleys and the ups and the downs and the struggles, and I want to teach you the truth so that you understand this is how God wants your marriage to work. This is what God says in terms of living a single life. This is how his instruction about your finances, your dreams, or ambition. Here's how you deal with these kind of temptations. And the goal of apostles and prophets and evangelists and pastors and teachers is to equip God's people for the work of service so that literally, we become the body of Christ. Jesus, when he was on the earth, would walk around, and if someone needed a cup of cold water, with his hands, he would give them a cup of cold water. Or if they needed food, he would break some bread and pray over it and give them food. But today, Jesus' body is us. But what you got to understand is the role of leaders are to equip. Notice the second principle. Second principles are every member is a minister. You are the hope of your neighborhood, the hope of your family, the hope of where you work. You are a full-time minister of the gospel. Leader's job is to help equip you personally, spiritually, relationally, so that you can be an effective minister in your home and at your school and your work, in your neighborhood. And I remember the story. I always liked the old Westerns. We still kind of watch them. And I always love the part on the old, you know, Westerns where the bank's been robbed. What are you going to do? And then the marshal comes up. All right, fellas, we're going to form a posse. And then what's he do? All right, Marshal Dillon, I'm going to deputize all you people. And then what do they do? They all get on their horses and they have their guns. They now have the power to go do exactly what the sheriff does. Can I tell you, when you came to Christ, God gave gifted leaders to equip you. You're deputized. You can counsel. You can lead people to Christ. You can share your faith. You can open your home. You have a unique DNA in terms of relationships, spiritual gifts, backgrounds, opportunities, and often your deepest hurts. Often the things that you have been through that you feel like, oh, will be the very things that will help the people in this valley understand who Christ is. And I want you to know you've been deputized. I remember really interesting experience, because we talk about life change, and sometimes when we talk about authentic community, if you're not careful, you can get authentic community to mean I'm in a great small group, I'm privately reading the Bible, we share deeply, it's a great time together, we are having these wonderful relationships, and I guess this is authentic community. No, that's part of authentic community. See, authentic community isn't just about what you get or deep relationships or accountability. Authentic community has to do with being fitted in the right spot so that those kind of relationships are on mission to fulfill what Jesus said when he said, go therefore and make disciples. And if you're not involved in not just receiving and loving and caring and the word, but serving out of the supernatural deposit of gift, your life doesn't change and you don't experience his power. I had a weird experience with this. I didn't grow up as a Christian, and I came to Christ, and then I coached. And when I coached, I did Bible studies with my players. And then after Teresa and I got married, we both were in a college ministry. She was working, and I was coaching and working. And then like on Tuesday and Thursday morning, I meet with a group of guys, and she met one evening with a group of gals that she was discipling. And then once a week, we'd have all these people over, and our lives were filled with caring and loving and discipling. And I mean, it was very fulfilling. In fact, that's why I actually thought, I think God wants me, Chip, regular, ordinary person, to actually be a pastor. And I thought, you gotta be kidding, God. Certainly, you have to be smarter than me and a lot more holy than me. And God said, no, actually, you'll do. So I said, okay. And so we go to seminary, and you know, in West Virginia, like a huge church is 200 people. I mean, there's only 1 million people in the whole state. A mega church is like 300 people. And we were in a church of about 200 people. And when we get to Dallas, and it was like, oh my lands. And people invited us. So we ended up at this church of about 2,500 people. And the pastor was awesome. And had all these seminary professors teaching Sunday school classes. I went to a Sunday school class on the Psalms. And the editor of the NIV Bible, when it was being developed, he taught the class. And then you've got, you know, this guy who wrote 7 books. And so, I mean, it was like going to a conference every weekend. You go to a class over here and amazing things for your kids. And so it was like, wow, week 1, week 2, week 3, week 4, week 5, week 6, week 7. And, you know, I'm getting all this stuff at seminary and we're trying to figure out life. And I'll never forget, had an interesting experience because, I mean, great teaching. And I can still remember getting right to the door of where you went in this big church. And I turned to my wife and I said, do you feel like going to church today? And please don't make too heavy an application on this. She said, no. I said, me neither. You want to go to Wendy's? She goes, sure. Sorry. So we did. And so, you know, they're doing this great stuff with our kids. So we go to Wendy's. And we get in Wendy's and I said, honey, something's wrong. I mean, I've never been in a church with such good teaching. I've never been in a church with such great programs. But man, I just feel... I think that was the word I used. And she said, I feel exactly the same way. I said, well, what could be wrong? We're here preparing for the ministry. And she said, well, why did we come? And we began to talk about what a normal week was like in West Virginia. And you know what I realized? I realized that all I was doing was eating spiritually, but there was no exercise. The grace of God wasn't flowing through me to help other people. And so, I mean, I was in a small group and I was getting all this great teaching, Becoming the person you long to become cannot happen by being simply a spectator and a receiver of great spiritual food in a great spiritual environment. It's by that which every joint supplies according to the proper working of each individual part. And I remember writing on a napkin, I said, okay, we got to fix this. So, you know, I'm working full time. I'm going to school full time. I don't have any time, but I'm thinking, if my spiritual life is, I'm doing a dive. There's no power. There's no energy. There's no life. And so I got an appointment with the pastor, and we sat down at this booth in this little restaurant. And on a 3x5 card, I had my name, my phone number, what I thought my spiritual gifts were, ministry experience I've had in college ministries, and then I pretended I had to go to the bathroom. Excuse me, I can go to the bathroom. I'll be right back. And I handed him the card. And on the back of it said, you tell me any place in this church you need help, I'm in. And so I went to the bathroom, 2.5 minutes. Maybe he needs 3, you know. I want to make sure he reads the card well. And I came back and we sat down and Don says, well, hey, it seems like you've had some ministry experience. I said, you can check me out however you want. I got to get back in the game. We ended up doing the high school ministry. 6 or 8 months later, we ended up doing the college ministry. And life. Leaders are gifted to equip. Every member is a minister. And if you aren't ministering, you know those little things where I said, can you imagine what it would be like to forgive someone so deeply that your first reaction would be you rejoice? That's supernatural. That doesn't happen by reading your Bible alone and trying real hard to, you know, change some habits.
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2: See, there is a design. There is a spiritual cocoon. There is a master creator. And he says the way it works is when leaders equip and every member is a minister, then amazing things happen. And in verse 13, it's that ministries are developed to help every believer to live every day in every way, just as Jesus would live if he were living out his life in their physical body. All I want you to know is that I now have the ability to say, this is a new one, I can say in even more words what Paul was saying in verse 13. And he uses a lot of words. By that, notice what he says. He talks about until you become a mature man to the fullness of the stature, to the body of Christ. And what I want you to know is that in God's design, when leaders equip instead of do all the ministry and rob people of it, when every member realizes, you know something, okay, I'm in school, or I'm a stay-at-home mom, or I'm working in this company, but I am his representative. I am the living Christ inside of me. The hope for this whole department may be me. I may be the only Christian. How I live, how I talk, how I love, when and how I communicate is the hope of the world. I'm a minister. I don't have a little collar, but I'm a minister. And then what happens is when this occurs, ministries, in other words, outreaches to people are developed so that every single believer lives every day in every way. So it's not like it starts at work, but it's at home. It's with your roommate. It's in your neighborhood. It's realizing, you know, just step outside your door or your apartment and look around and realize 9 out of 10 of most all the people in this part of the country where I live do not have a personal relationship with God. And there is great need. And there's a God who loves them. And then after they die, because I spent yesterday with a guy that they told had about 6 or 9 months to live. And when you look in the eyes of very powerful people with all kind of background, and they know they have 6 or 9 months to live, they act very differently. He said, you know, when it's theory, you know you die, but it gets real different when it's up close. And he was seated across his bed. And I asked him, I was amazed at how bold I was. So what are they telling you? Less than a year. What are you most afraid of? You know why I was so bold? He's going to die. He's going to die. And right now, all indications are that he's going to die apart from Christ. I said, I don't know all about your past life and how many regrets you might have, but you don't want to have eternal regrets. I want you to know there's a Jesus, there's a God who cares, and he's prepared a place for you if you'll receive his gift. And you know, he looked at me, and you know what hit me this morning? Everyone I meet's going to die. Is this true or not? You know your neighbors? I got news for you. Flash, they're going to die. You know your coworkers? They're going to die. You know your family? They're going to die. You know what makes you bold? When you get it. And we stop worrying about so much how people think of us, and we start realizing, I have a supernatural endowment and power inside of me. The living God lives inside of me, and he cares about them, and the only issue is me getting over me. But the only way I get over me is when I get equipped by leaders. And the only way I learn to minister is when I take baby steps and start doing it. And you know, when you start doing it, guess what? You fail a lot. Okay. You know, when I see Jesus with the disciples, you know what I notice? They fail a lot. You find me in the Gospels where he yells at them for failing. I can't find it. The only time he gets upset is, where's your faith? You got to be kidding me. You're not even trying. Oh, you have little faith. So leaders equip us. We are all the ministers. And then ministries are birthed. This is how the church works. Church isn't coming and listening and spectating, saying the music was okay, the guy kept me awake most of the time, now I'm going to go out and try and be a nice person. That's not it. It's you getting equipped. It's you being a full-time minister. It's you watching ministries grow and develop according to your hearts and your passions, and you begin to serve. And as you do, the grace of God comes inside of you, and he uses you, and you have this amazing experience where people's eternities and families and marriages and kids are completely transformed because of an ordinary piece of clay like you, in whom the living spirit of God lives, and he gifts you and trains you, and you take baby steps of faith, and you fail and you struggle and have ups and downs, but in the midst of all your weakness and hurt, the power of God is displayed. See, that's what happened in the early church. I mean, they didn't even have technology. And they multiplied. In fact, a young man, I was meeting with a young pastor doing a little mentoring. He's planted a church. And so they grew to about 300 people. And he said, you know, now this group is kind of feeling like it's a younger church and a lot of college age. And he said, I'm watching now the church is kind of focused on, hey, we really like this and we're kind of different. It's kind of working for us. He said, my biggest challenge now is to help us remember, we planted this church to reach another generation. He said, here's my goal for this year. We have 300 people. My goal is that every single person will lead just one person to Christ. I mean, we're gonna train him, we're gonna help him, we're gonna love him, but just every person, 300 people, this time next year, we're gonna pray and dream and ask God that these 300 people would lead another 300 people to Christ. I thought, wow, that's a great goal. And how are you gonna go about that? And he laid it out for me. And you know, sometimes when you're mentoring or you're supposed to be helping people, you realize when you're done, I think this is helping me way more than him. Leaders are the equippers. Ministries will grow and develop. Special ministries to special age groups and special needs and special backgrounds out of your hurts and your pains and your gifts and your passions. And then what you'll see is this is what happens. You'll find that there'll be doctrinal stability. You'll find people, because they're in the Word, you know what? They can spot a false teacher. As a result, we're no longer children, right? Tossed here and there by every wind of doctrine. As a result, what you find is people have authentic relationships. You do ministry with people and you fail and you struggle and you pray together, pretty soon you're tight. Not just in a small group, but you're tight. And they're loved. And there's full participation. It's by that which every joint supply. We need you. Here's the deal. This isn't like, I hear some people like, well, I don't need to go to church because, you know, there's nature and I've got a Bible and there's God and I don't need the church. Okay, granted. We need you. Okay? I mean, you know, it's like the tight end saying, I don't need you. I can toss the ball to myself. And I got news for you. There's certain patterns and plays we can't run without a tight end. And we need both guards. And we need a quarterback. And we need a coach. And we need a manager. We need everybody. The church can't be the church. Full participation. And when that happens, that's when those imaginary things that I described, they're not imaginary. Are you ready? I know this will come as a shock. You're going to die. And there's going to be people at your house or near your house eating those little munchy little sandwiches. And they're going to talk about you. And I don't know about you, but I want them to say, by the grace of God, you know what? He was one of the most loving people I ever met. Oh, man, I mean, had his idiosyncrasies, and they laugh about those. But full of integrity, Christ-like, cared about people, generous, loving, authentic. That's not going to happen by trying hard and coming and sitting in this building to be a good person. That's going to happen when you understand who you are in Christ, when you understand the power is in Christ's resurrection for you and with you to walk in newness of life, and when you allow leaders to equip you, and when you minister, and ministries are birthed along your gifts and passions, and you know the word, and you speak the truth in love, and you are connected, and God produces it.
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1: As we close today's program, I'd love to have just a very informal conversation with you. So whatever you're doing, kind of lean back for just a minute. And let me just ask you a couple questions that I think may have come to your mind. And if they didn't, if I could be so bold, I think God would want them to come to your mind. And the first question would be, are you using your spiritual gift? And are you using it in your local church? Well, maybe the question we ought to back up before that one is, do you know what your spiritual gift is? And here's my experience. I think most of us as Christians, you know, you read through the New Testament or you hear about spiritual gifts, and maybe some people are kind of very dramatic about some of the gifts. And so I find a lot of Christians are like, I don't even want to go there. The last time I talked about spiritual gifts, I got in an argument. And for others, it's like, yeah, I think I have some, and I've read some, and I was in a Bible study once, and someone told me it's probably either leadership or mercy or, you know, maybe it's teaching. But, and, you know, they give you like a list of 7 or 8, and you just realize in your heart of hearts, you don't have a clue. Here's the thing. God wants you to know your primary spiritual gift. He wants you to use it. And when you use it, supernatural things happen in the lives of other people, and joy happens inside of you because He's deposited this gift in you to remind you of Christ's work and Christ's victory, but also to give you literally a supernatural ability to love and help other people.
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3: This is Max McLean. Peter's speech to the household of Cornelius was a turning point in New Testament evangelism. It confirmed that the mark of a believer in Jesus Christ is that God seals him with the Holy Spirit. Listen to the Bible from Acts chapter 10. Then Peter began to speak. I now realize how true it is that God does not show favoritism, but accepts men from every nation who fear him and do what is right. You know the message God sent to the people of Israel, telling the good news of peace through Jesus Christ, who is Lord of all. You know what has happened throughout Judea, beginning in Galilee, after the baptism that John preached, how God anointed Jesus of Nazareth with the Holy Spirit and power, and how he went around doing good and healing all who were under the power of the devil, because God was with him. We are witnesses of everything he did in the country of the Jews and in Jerusalem. They killed him by hanging him on a tree. But God raised him from the dead on the third day and caused him to be seen. He was not seen by all the people, but by witnesses whom God had already chosen, by us, who ate and drank with him after he rose from the dead. He commanded us to preach to the people and to testify that he is the one whom God appointed as judge of the living and the dead. All the prophets testify about him that everyone who believes in him receives forgiveness of sins through his name. While Peter was still speaking these words, the Holy Spirit came on all who heard the message. The circumcised believers who had come with Peter were astonished that the gift of the Holy Spirit had been poured out even on the Gentiles, for they heard them speaking in tongues and praising God. Then Peter said, "Can anyone keep these people from being baptized with water? They have received the Holy Spirit just as we have." So he ordered that they be baptized in the name of Jesus Christ. From Acts chapter 10. Listen to the Bible. It's great for the soul.
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0: 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Gary has been teaching God's Word for almost 40 years in Southwest Florida and serves as the pastor and founder of Fellowship Church of Inglewood, where we love Jesus and we love people. My name is Roger Johnson, and our hope for today is that you will be encouraged and motivated to live your life for Jesus Christ. Here's Pastor Gary with today's message.
1: Let's go to God's Word this morning, and the message is called Steadfast in My Faith. I'm in a series on being steadfast. It's a word right from the Bible. You'll see it here in a little bit, and I've been talking about it for the last several weeks, but today specifically, steadfast in my faith. Say that out loud. Steadfast in my faith. Now, you'll have to get with the program with me, okay? Here we go. Say it again. Steadfast in Say my faith a little louder. Steadfast in whose faith? Whose faith? See, my faith can't be your faith. And your faith can't be my faith. My faith is my faith. It's my responsibility for what I believe and how I stand on my belief. And I want to talk about it today. A lot of times the church today, my goodness, I mean, it's everything but being firm in your faith. It's we go down rabbit trails. We want to do this and we want to do this. And I've got a message today that will help you and help me. And that already has helped me with other problems you might have in your life. If you will be steadfast in this, you will get better in this, in a marriage, in relationships, job issues, health, whatever it might be, just your crazy, nutty mind. You'll get better if you are steadfast in this right here, your faith. Are y'all hearing me so clear? Got it? Are you clear with me? That's going to be a cookies on a bottom shelf message today. And by the way, I am feeling a little better. I'm a little bit better. Don't you ruin it, though. Okay. I can be loud. I can raise an arm, and I get this thing that hurts me, and it causes me some grief. I don't even want to talk about it, okay? Because I'm feeling pretty good right now. I am sweaty. I'm probably smelly. But I sort of like it like that. So here we go. Let's go with the message. If it's your first time, you're like, this guy's a nut. Good. You now get to know who I am. Let's go with the message. Even though I'm a nut, let's see when we get done if you learn something. You hear me or not? Say. Okay, let's see if we can learn. Steadfast in my faith. And we'll roll with it, Rog. We do have communion, so this message is going to be shorter. Don't you say this verse with me. I've been teaching you this verse, and many of you know it. I want you to memorize this verse. You ought to know this verse. You don't have to be a genius. You don't have to be a genius to memorize any of the Bible. It's not that hard. But here's one you need to know. Say it with me. Therefore, my beloved brethren, be ye always abounding in the work of the Lord. For as much as you know that your labor is not in vain in the Lord. How many already knew that verse? You think you sort of know that. There you go. Don't make me call you up on stage. Point you out. But no, let's try it one more time. Let's just do it one more time. Therefore, my beloved brethren, be ye steadfast, unmovable, always abounding in the work of the Lord. For as much as you know that your labor is not in vain in the Lord. So that's that word steadfast. That's what we're playing off of. This whole series off that word steadfast. And I'd like this message today, steadfast in my faith. And I actually like to take three words out of that verse. And we built the message around it today. And it's called steadfast in my faith. The Bible says, a lot of places, I'll just throw a few of them out. In Ephesians, for example, it says, for by grace, if you know this, sit with me, are you what? Saved through what? Faith. And that not of yourself, it's the gift of God, not of works, lest any man should boast. You remember Martin Luther back in the day? He put what, the 95 thesis on the door of Wittenberg? He made a stand basically against the Catholic Church. Remember that? It's history. It's not in the Bible, but it's history, historical. He did this, Martin Luther. And what drove him to do that was one particular verse from the book of Romans. Say it out loud if you know it with me. The just shall live by what? Faith. The just shall live by faith. It's not this rules. It's not this over here. It's not the hierarchy. It's Jesus Christ, and we're to live that life by how? Faith. A lot of places you see this about faith. Faith is the most important thing. I'm thinking of another one over in Hebrews. Faith is the substance, say it with me, of things hoped for, the evidence of things not what? Seen. Faith. Hebrews also says, 11:6, I think, it says, without what? Faith. It's impossible to please God. For we must believe He is, and He's a rewarder of those that diligently seek Him. Another one in Hebrews, I think it's, I'm getting lost here in my head, but it's okay. It basically says that God cannot lie. What it is? What is it? Okay, all right. Well, I'm going to talk about it. Here we go. Don't matter the reference with me right now because I'm a little bit screwed up in the head on it, but it's okay. But the bottom line is that we have an anchor of the soul, our faith. Our faith is in Jesus Christ. And it says that this faith that we have is steadfast and sure. And so I want to talk about that today. It's just a brief message on being steadfast in my faith. But it's all over the place. But let's check it out. What's steadfast mean? Would you help me say it out loud? It means what? What else? What else? It also means other things. We had a whole lot of definitions. It means regular. It means continuous. It means consistent. So that's the message today, to be steadfast in my faith, to be firm in my faith. Okay? To be firm, to be steady in my faith. How do you do that? What does that look like? And what is that anyway, the faith? What is that faith thing? Is that just humming by the beach? Is that believing whatever you want to believe? What is the faith? What have people died for? I mean, they died for their faith. What is the faith? What is that? We need to be firm in my faith, but what is it? I want to see it. This verse that we saw earlier, be steadfast, unmovable, always abounding in the work of the Lord, for as much as you know your labor is not in vain in the Lord. That is from 1 Corinthians chapter 15. And you're going to see what he was saying at the beginning of 1 Corinthians chapter 15. He's trying to tell you what this is at the end, what it is you need to be firm in. And we're going to examine that real quick today. So, steadfast, three words today, steadfast. The first one, steadfast. Say that out loud in the white. Steadfast. Be what? Firm when it what? Let's say it together. Steadfast. Be what? Firm when it comes to the gospel of Jesus Christ. This is my faith. This is my faith. I don't have to be firm in this or that. Some things I am. I'm firm in other things other than just this. But my faith, I'm firm in the gospel of Jesus Christ. It is not my opinion. Are you okay? It is not my opinion. This faith thing I have ain't my opinion. I grew up in Rockingham. I was a hellraiser. God was a cuss word in my house. We didn't know the Lord. Any faith I have has come from the Word of God. Did y'all hear that, yes or no? And I can back it up from the Bible. My faith is what the Bible says. So what does the Bible say about my faith? And I want you to think about it from your perspective. Steadfast, I'm to be firm when it comes to the gospel of Jesus Christ. When I get this right, when this becomes my focus, my whole world gets better. Did y'all hear that? Well, I got this problem, and I got this going on. I'm not saying you don't need to worry about that and do something over here with some of this stuff. Occasionally, I understand that. Life happens. But when this is right, and this is firm, and this is non-negotiable, it's amazing how much better the rest of your life can get. You hear me? Get this right here. Okay. Now, what I'm saying is, I'm glad you're at church, but coming to church isn't going to change your life. This is going to change your life. This gospel. And we're going to talk about it. So if you're bored to tears with me, give me a second. Okay? Listen. This right here, firm in your faith. So what is my faith? Well, my faith is the gospel of Jesus Christ. Now, what do I mean? Let's go back to 1 Corinthians chapter 15, verse number 1. Here's what Paul was talking about. At the end, he said, be steadfast, be immovable. Always abound in this. What was he talking about? Well, you got to go all the way back to the beginning of this chapter. Moreover, brethren, the Apostle Paul writing, say it with me. I declare unto you the what? The gospel. So we're to be steadfast in the gospel of Jesus Christ. This is my faith. So what is the gospel? Which I preached unto you. Then he says this, which you have received, and wherein you what? You what? That sounds like something firm, don't it? Yes or no? This is my stand. This is where I'm standing. What is the gospel in which I stand? There's so many voices out there, so many opinions. What is the gospel of Jesus Christ? The thing I'm to stand in, the thing I'm to be firm in. The thing that can help me with my whole life when I stand in Christ. What is that? The gospel. He goes on to tell us. By which you are what? What does that mean? It sounds like this gospel is the thing that saves me. I'm getting a clue what the gospel is. This is my faith. It's the thing that saves me. Okay? He says, and if you keep in memory what I preached unto you, say that last part with me, unless you've what? Believed in vain. If you're waffly all over the place, whatever you say, whatever God you want, whatever, it's just your opinion. Guys, that's not steadfast. That ain't firm. That's waffly. And by the way, I ate at Waffle House this week, and it was fantastic. It was great. I loved it. You hear me? But let's go back to the message. Here we go. Here's the gospel. Here's what the gospel is. This is the gospel. Anybody that preaches anything other than this, gospel. It's not the gospel. You hear me or not? This is the gospel. How do you know if it's a gospel preaching church? Well, we're about to find out right now. Here it is. Say it with me. For I delivered unto you, first of all, that which also I received. Here it is. How that what? Stop right there. Does that sound like the gospel? Oh, yeah. What's the gospel? Christ died for our sins according to the scripture. Say that out loud. Christ died for my sin according to the scripture. Say it for, make it personal. Christ died for my sin according to the scripture. One more time. Christ died for whose sin? My sin. According to the what? To the scriptures. We're talking about being firm in the gospel, steadfast in the gospel. So what's the gospel? Christ died for our sins according to the scripture. Did that talk about us giving money to the church or people flopping like a chicken? No. The gospel is Christ died for my sins according to the... Wait a minute, hang on. I'm firm in that. Number two, say it with me, verse 4, and that he was buried. Stop right there. So what's the gospel? Christ died for my sin, according to scripture. Number two, Christ was... This is the thing that I'm trying to stress today that you are steadfast in. You might say, this is crazy. You're making such a big deal about Jesus, you know, dying for our sins. That is a big deal. What? This isn't a Rotary Club. This is the church of the living God. This is the message we should proclaim. But this is the message you need to have at the house and in your life. Christ died for my sin And I'm not making this up. This is according to the Scriptures. That opens up all kinds of wonderful things. How much I matter to Him. Wow. Y'all hear me or not? This message, Clark, that's a simple message. It's the greatest message you'll ever hear in your life. God became a man. He came down in human form. How many heard Marco Rubio the other night give that talk? That's your Secretary of State, our former senator. Unbelievable. The guy gave the gospel the other night. It was clear as crystal. That was beautiful. Had nothing to do with politics. Had everything to do with the gospel.

As crazy as you might think I sound, this could be the very thing. Not only is it going to take you from hell to heaven, this gospel, it could actually start fixing your life in a way you never imagined. It has mine. Even recently, I've had health problems. And that bothers me. And it's things that affect my speech, my talking. I talk for a living. I love what I do. I never get up here fearful. But of late, I've had trouble. And it's not been easy. And I've been going to see some doctors, and we'll see, getting some answers. And I've got some physiological problems. It's obvious, and it's causing some of these issues. However, it messes with my mind. How many would agree you get something wrong with you, it messes with your head? Can I see some hands? See, that's all of us. Did you know me becoming more firm in my faith has helped my crazy head? Ain't that funny? And you say, well, you're a preacher. You're already supposed to be firm. I'm no different than you. I can get wobbly just like you do. Question this, question that. But you know what I ain't been questioning, but I've been doubling down on? My what? My faith. My faith. I ain't been spending time asking God for miracles and asking God for that. I ask Him for wisdom to help me, whatever He sees fit for my life. But you know what I've been spending my time on? Doubling down on Jesus. I sound like a quack. Yeah, I ain't been looking for no quick fix. You know, I want to be firm in my faith. You hear me? I want to be firm in my faith. Yeah, praise the Lord. If you want to praise the Lord, praise the Lord. Come on. Praise the Lord. Now, some of you, you're new here. You don't even know what the faith is. I didn't either. I was a hell-raising teenager when I heard about Christ, you know? And I've been growing in Christ. But the bottom line is, so when I'm saying be steadfast in my faith or in your faith, I'm saying be firm in the gospel. And what is the gospel? Say it with me out loud. The gospel is Christ did what? Died for my what? According to the what? Wait a minute. And He was what? And what happened on the third day? According to the what? That's the gospel. You hear anybody else preach anything else, that ain't the gospel. If they got anything to do with it, it ain't the gospel. If the church gets credit for some of it, it ain't the gospel. Y'all hear me? If the church is forgiven the sins, it ain't the gospel. It's all Jesus, all the time. And it ain't kooky Jesus. It's real Jesus. You know when Jesus came from heaven? It was all about us. It was all about us. When He came down, it was all about us. If you just let that marinate in your mind sometime, God loves me. That's why I say He loves a snot out of me. Some people don't like it when I say that. They think it's sort of nasty. But it doesn't matter what you think. I say it because it makes sense to me. You understand? He loves me to pieces. That's the gospel. How can I have a bad day? I mean a totally bad day when I'm firm in my faith. I'm not saying you can't have bad issues and bad health and bad stuff. But man, if this is my foundation, I'm being steadfast right here, I can make it through hell and high water. Yes or no? Yeah, come on, man. I can make it. Listen, Jesus, when Jesus came down, it was all about us. You would think if when He came down and did what He did, died on the cross for my sins, rose from the dead for me, you would think I could make it all about Him now. If it was all about me when He came down, you would think my faith would now be all about Him. I don't know if I lost you on that. Guys, we don't need to be making stuff up. We need more of Jesus. We need to be more firm in our faith.

0: that's what I want you to do. And you're going to do what you're going to do. But I'm going to be steadfast in my faith. And what is my faith? It's the gospel. What is the gospel? Say it with me. Christ died for my what? According to the what? And Christ was what? And the third day he what? According to the what? Do you believe that? That's your faith. Oh, I had something happen the other night. It did whatever with me. Hush! Quit tying it to an experience. Tie it to him! Hook your wagon right there. Right there. And that's how I get sick when I scream like that, by the way. I gotta quit that. Calm it down, Gary. It's hard to calm it down when this is my faith. You understand? For years, I didn't know I mattered. I didn't know I had value. I was trying to get value from a woman. I still do that sometimes. Listen, I have so much value because God Himself came down for me. I am somebody. Say that out loud. I am. And so you screwed up here. You messed up here. We've all messed up. But that didn't change him none. He still came down. That's the gospel. Be steadfast in it. Roger, I know I took too much time, buddy. Say that out loud with me. Be when it... Guys, it's time we quit hiding on Jesus. If the Charlie Kirk thing taught us anything, okay? It taught us we're to stand more for our faith. We're to share our faith more. Is that true? That's bad. That's bad. I can't believe you're doing that bad thing. That's good. You're warped, okay? It's a good thing to share your faith. It's a good thing. And see, that's Romans 8:28. God can take the assassination of a person, which was terrible, horrible, and he can work it for good. What do you mean? If it can cause a Marco Rubio to stand up before millions of people and share his faith in Jesus Christ, and it was clear as crystal, it wasn't a bunch of gobbledygook, I call that a good thing for the world. You hear me or not? Say, come on. Yeah. The vice president of the United States said, you know, I've shared my faith more in the last couple of weeks and read the Bible more than I had my whole life. Is that a good thing, yes or no? It's a good thing. Hey, we'll have a better country if more of them will do it. Amen. Say, come on. That's good stuff. But I'm just talking about us. I'm just talking about us right here in this room. We need to be firm and steadfast in our faith. Have I lost y'all on that? And what is that? I have tried to tell you, hard-headed people. What it is, here's what it is. It's the gospel. Jesus died. Jesus came down and died on that cross for my sin. That's yours. Your sin. And you got a bunch. No, I'm messing with you. But isn't that nice? Isn't that great? I should spend a little more time thinking about that than thinking about how crappy my life is. I think I'd do better if I would be a little more steadfast over here and a little less over here. Amen?
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2: Don't pin your perspective on the majority opinion. You may be the only person on that campus, in that corporation, in that neighborhood, in your family that's right. David refused to act like Saul. He refused to dress up like Goliath. He was taunted by his brother. He's looked down on by the king. He's jeered and mocked by his enemy. I mean, the majority opinion is really obvious. David, the odds are not in your favor.

0: This is Wisdom for the Heart with Stephen Davey. Today, Stephen continues and concludes a message he began yesterday from 1 Samuel 17, the story of David and Goliath. Yesterday, Stephen set the scene and showed us why David stepped forward when every soldier in Israel stood frozen with fear. Today, he brings this message home. You'll hear the actual confrontation in the valley. Watch David let the stone fly. And then Stephen will draw out three observations from this passage that are worth remembering today. The conclusion of this message is rich, and this message is called David and the Sitting Duck.
1: The king has promised three things to any man who takes Goliath on and wins. Verse 25 tells us there are three prizes. Riches, it's one, not a bad start. The king's daughter's hand in marriage, and the family estate of the father, the text says, will be free. The word free is the Hebrew word hapsi, which is more than likely a reference to the family and the family estate being free from any kind of taxation. That's worth dying over, isn't it? Right there. Now for David, this is really the ultimate quick path to fame and glory. In fact, this is what his brother's going to say he's all about anyway. This is better than a lottery ticket. He gets rich. He doesn't have to pay taxes. And he marries the king's daughter, and he's now in the royal family. This is great. David evidently isn't really all that interested because his response has a totally different perspective. In fact, if you look at verse 25 and compare it to verse 26, you realize the soldiers refer to Goliath as this man. Notice that? Have you seen this man? David refers to him in verse 26 as this uncircumcised Philistine. Long way of saying he's an unbeliever. The soldiers said that Goliath has come down to defy Israel in verse 25. David says in verse 26, no, he's defying the armies of the living God. You see the difference? The soldiers saw a giant. David sees a blasphemer. The soldiers look at this as, well, Goliath is insulting our country. David sees him as insulting the living God. So David is effectively asking, hey, doesn't the glory of God matter? Does this bother anybody? Doesn't following the true and living God make any difference out here for any of us? See, none of them were willing to fight Goliath because he didn't really want to risk anything, you know, for the honor of their country. David is about to risk everything because he's willing to fight for the honor of his God. See, the problem out here, ladies and gentlemen, is not a military problem. It's a spiritual problem. Their eyes at this point are on Goliath. David's eyes are on God. Now, about this time, verse 28, Eliab effectively dresses his little brother down. You know, he says, why? Anger was kindled against him. He said, why have you come down? And with whom have you left those few sheep in the wilderness? A reminder, you're just a shepherd. Who do you think you are, is effectively what he's saying. And let me tell you who you are, in case you're wondering. Notice, he says, I know your presumption and the evil of your heart, for you have come down to see the battle. You could actually translate that Hebrew phrase, you have come down to be seen in the battle. You just want to be in the picture. You're talking tough, but you just want to be seen with us. David basically ignores Eliab and refuses an invitation to verbally fight his brother. He basically responds by saying, what have I done? Was it not a word? In other words, all I did was ask a question. And I agree, by the way, with one commentator who wrote that Eliab was David's Goliath before David ever got to Goliath. Goliath will express ridicule and contempt for David, but Eliab does effectively the same thing here. Maybe for you, one of the greater challenges in living for the glory of God is the people closest to you think you've lost your marbles. One commentator said David actually contended with three Goliaths. Kind of an interesting thought. Eliab, who says, you're just an arrogant backwoods shepherd. King Saul, who will later say, you're just a child. And Goliath, who will say, you're dead meat. It's in the Hebrew language. David ignores them all. And he repeats this theologically rich statement that Goliath out there in the valley of blood is doing nothing less than taunting the living God. David's words eventually make it up the chain of command. I don't know how long it takes. It gets up to the top brass. The first scene then would be the front lines. The second scene, fear. This third scene, I just want to title, folly. Look at verse 31. When the words that David spoke were heard, they repeated them before Saul, and he sent for him. I love this. David said to Saul, let no man's heart fail because of him. Your servant will go and fight with this Philistine. And Saul said to David, you're not able to go up against this Philistine to fight with him. You're but a youth. That is, you're inexperienced. He's been a man of war from his youth. Again, Saul is measuring size with size. He'll measure armor with armor. He's thinking like a Philistine. And he effectively says, look, back up to the tent wall there and let me get up my ruler. And Saul is 9 feet, 9 inches and you're coming in at about 5'3". You can't even see over his belt buckle. I don't think he wants to embarrass him, but he effectively says, you got spunk, but you're way over your head. He's been fighting as long as you've been alive. David, instead of saying, well, I didn't know he was that tall, I didn't know he had that kind of experience, basically says, well, let me tell you what God's done for me in the past. That becomes a foundation for what I believe God can do in the future. And so he then tells him the stories that we won't read for the sake of time, but he recounts the experiences that he had as a shepherd delivering a sheep from the lion and the bear with nothing more than his rod. That was an interesting weapon, but just his rod, maybe his sling. Now here's the point, verse 37. The Lord who delivered me from the paw of the lion and from the paw of the bear will deliver me from the hand of the Philistine. In other words, if God can use a shepherd to rescue a lamb from the jaws of a bear, he can just as easily use a shepherd to rescue the nation from the jaws of a giant. See, to David, Goliath is just a big bear. I can do this. And by the way, did you notice the humility here? He isn't going on and on about how he did it and how he maneuvered and the bear and how big the bear was and the lion and you should have seen it and I did all this and that and all the details. And think of it. What shepherd has a bear rug? David did. And you'd think you get around David like you get around some fisherman and that fish was this big. Those antlers on the wall, whatever. Let me tell you about my exploits. Now, the point of it is, David says, this is what God did. He delivered me. See, David is effectively taking Saul to Sunday school. Listen, Saul, the issue isn't how big Goliath is. The issue is how big God is. You remember him? Saul, do you remember him? I can imagine in that tent, it was quiet. You remember him? He has defeated armies with a word. He's pushed over walls with an invisible finger. He's backed up walls of seawater with his breath. You remember him? Saul does remember. Sort of. In fact, with some element of conviction, he says to David in verse 37, the latter part, okay, go. And the Lord be with you. If you put a period there in Saul's biography, you'd have thought, oh, maybe he's going to come around. That's great. But he doesn't. Why? Because the next verse, then Saul clothed David with his armor. He doesn't get it. He's trying to fight Goliath like Goliath fights. Goliath has a helmet of bronze. Guess what? Look, he puts a helmet of bronze on David's head. Goliath has a coat of mail, So he clothes him with a coat of mail. Goliath has a sword. Here, David, here's my sword. This is absolute folly. Saul is trying to make David like Goliath. David responds in verse 39, I cannot go with ease, for I have not tested them. The Hebrew verb for tested means to try. I haven't tried these out, with the nuance of, I'm not used to these. I don't have experience with these. I haven't spent my time practicing with swords and coats of mail and wearing bronze helmets. This isn't going to work. See, the truth is, it should have been Saul going down there to fight Goliath. It's his armor. It's his nation, his leadership. In fact, 1 Samuel 9 says he was taller than any of his people. And he knows it. He's the biggest soldier Israel has. There's something more going on here. In the ancient days, wearing the clothing of another was to not only be imbued with their essence, but to share in their being. The unwilling kinsman redeemer gives Boaz his sandal, effectively saying, you wear my sandal, you live the life I could live. Jonathan is going to do this with David. He's going to give him his clothing, his armor. We're together. This is an emotional covenant, so to speak, and it was significant, in fact. One Old Testament scholar brings up the point that Saul is more than likely binding David to himself so that he will then be able to take credit for David's victory. Should David defeat Goliath? I tried to think of a way to illustrate it, and I think we would do the same thing, sort of, in a different way. Maybe it'd be like this. Well, you know, that guy won that race, but he was driving my car. She won that baking contest, but she used my recipe. He hit a hole in one, but I let him use my club, as if that would help. So you're sort of accepting a little bit of the prize. Yeah, he killed Goliath, but he's wearing my armor. It was my sword. See, he's facing humiliation, and he knows it. And he attempts to connect David with his own essence so that through his armor, he can claim a portion of the victory. Now, whether or not David discerned that or not, we don't know. If he did, he was just gracious because he effectively says, look, I got to take this stuff off. I'm not any good at it. I'm not used to this. Let me stick with what I know. So David strips down to his normal clothing, which means he's absolutely unprotected, except by the providence of God, which will be enough. And he heads down toward Goliath, who's sitting down there in the valley of blood, waiting for him. But not before picking out five smooth, verse 40, stones and placing them in his pouch, with his sling in his hand. Why five stones? There is some conjecture based on some variant readings of 1 Chronicles 20 that Goliath had four brothers. We do know he had one, and he was a giant as well. Maybe David's getting ready for all five of those boys. Or maybe he's a bad shot. We're not told. One thing we do know is that he's entirely resting upon the strength and direction and providence of God, and I believe that he would be impelled forward with this kind of confidence as well, not only because of the glory of God, which he wants to advance, but because of the Spirit of God who is anointing him. These are the front lines. We've seen the fear. We've watched the folly. The final scene can simply be titled Faith. Now, in this scene where David and Goliath eventually meet, more verses are spent on their verbal combat than on their physical combat. Because really, that is the issue. They're trading their system of theology. Goliath is out there shouting in the name of his God, and David has a few choice things to say in the name of his God. Verse 41, the Philistine moved forward and came near to David with his shield bearer in front of him. He could clearly see that David was ruddy. Remember the Hebrew word, red-headed? Young, handsome, but what sends him into a rage in verse 43 is reflected in what he says. The Philistine said to David, am I a dog that you come to me with sticks? Now, some would suggest that Goliath can't see very well because he mentions plural, sticks plural. Perhaps he had acromegaly. This is a disorder we call giantism today, caused by excessive production of growth hormones in the pituitary gland. You needed to know all that. That person effectively never stops growing. It's true, the tallest person in recent history, Robert Wadlaw, suffered from acromegaly. At his death, he was nearly 9 feet tall and still growing. Acromegaly often impairs a person's sight. Now, one suggested that I read that Goliath is this blurry-eyed, lumbering giant, that he can't see very well, and so he thinks David has sticks, plural. Back in verse 40, if you look there, we're told that David took his shepherd's staff in his hand. The word Goliath uses here in reference to sticks is actually the Hebrew word that can be translated in the singular, rod. Like shepherds of his day, he had that stuck in his belt. And this is what infuriates Goliath. He can see really well. And he sees coming toward him that Israel is sending over for combat a shepherd. A staff, rod stuck in his belt, and he's carrying a slingshot. You've got to be kidding. Am I a dog? Did you come to me with sticks, the implements of a shepherd? Are you going to beat me away with your little staff? Goliath rages. Look at verse 44. You come to me and I'll give your flesh to the birds of the air and to the beasts of the field. So it's obvious what he wants to do. David responds in kind. You come to me with a sword and a spear and a javelin, but I come to you in the name of the Lord of hosts, the God of the armies, whom you have defiled. That's the issue. This day the Lord will deliver you into my hand and I'll strike you down and cut off your head. It's clear what David wants to do. And I'm going to give the dead bodies of the host of the Philistines this day to the birds of the air and to the wild beasts of the earth. Now get this, that all the earth may know that there is a brave new king in Israel. No. That all the earth may know that there is a God in Israel. And that all this assembly, the armies that are watching both sides of this ravine, may know that the Lord saves not with sword and spear, for the battle is the Lord's, and he will give you into my hand. And David doesn't have an advantage because he has a slingshot and he's fast. He has an advantage because he is going in the name of his sovereign Lord. And he has one all-consuming passion. It's worth fighting for. It's worth risking his life for, that no matter what he does, he wants everything to be seen in light of advancing the glory of the God whom he serves. We can do the same. But can you imagine this scene? All the Israelites, you know, on one side, they're all holding their breath. They're thinking Goliath is too big to kill. And Philistines are probably jeering him. And David's thinking Goliath is too big to miss. That's what he's thinking. And he races toward him. See, I think David would get a little troubled by this. It isn't David and the giant. I think David's thinking it's David and the sitting duck. That's how I think he'd write it. David and the sitting duck. He lets the rock fly. The stone hits the Philistine at the only place about the size of a quarter that can do any damage. Just below his helmet line. Verse 49, and he falls on his face to the ground. Not unconscious, perhaps, not dead yet. Verse 50 is a summary statement that David prevailed over the Philistine with a sling and a stone and struck the Philistine and killed him. How? Here's the detail, verse 51. Then David ran and stood over the Philistine and took his sword without asking and drew it out of its sheath and killed him and cut off his head. Why that? So that he can hold it up and show both armies, Goliath is no more. Let me summarize these four scenes with a few challenges. First, don't let your faith depend on majority opinion. In this case, everybody else was wrong. David refused to act like Saul. He refused to dress up like Goliath. He was taunted by his brother. He's looked down on by the king. He's jeered and mocked by his enemy. I mean, the majority opinion is really obvious. David, the odds are not in your favor. Go back to the sheep. You'll never win. I love the funny story I came across in a ministry magazine that was addressing this particular subject, made up a story. This isn't true. I thought it was funny. An archaeologist was digging in Israel, came upon a tomb that had a mummy inside. And after just a few minutes of observation, he called the curator of a prestigious museum and said, "I've discovered a 3,000-year-old mummy of a man who died of a heart attack." The curator replied, "There's no way you can know all that, but send him in. We'll take a look." A week later, the amazed curator called the archaeologist. "You were right about the mummy's age, and you were right about the cause of death. I mean, how in the world did you know that he died of a heart attack?" The archaeologist replied, "It was easy." He's clutching a piece of parchment in his hand that read, "10,000 shekels on Goliath." Two of us thought that was funny. Thank you. I'm glad you're sitting right there. I mean, can you imagine the shockwaves going through this region? No wonder the women are going to be singing in short order of David. Don't pin your testimony. Don't pin your faith. Don't pin your perspective on the majority opinion. You may be the only person on that campus, in that corporation, in that neighborhood, in your family that's right. Secondly, don't let your talents be depreciated by conventional wisdom. This isn't how you fight. By the way, don't miss the fact that David isn't trusting in the weapons of war, but he didn't throw away what he had either. He used what he had. And a sling was actually a powerful weapon. I did more research on slingshots this week than I haven't even told you any of it, which I'm sure you're really glad about. But let me take 15 seconds. One defense minister in Israel did studies and tried to sort of reenact this scene and found that they could hurl a stone at about 75 miles an hour. In fact, the Romans had tongs to pull stones out of bodies that had been on the other end of a slingshot. In fact, you look at the story, and because we know it, we'd think, well, a slingshot's perfect. Well, yeah, it was, but it wasn't when he started. And the point would be, whatever you have in your hand, whatever you offer to God for his glory, give it to him. Use it. I love the way the late J. Vernon McGee once said, he just said, you know, everything in one sentence. If God calls you to use a slingshot, don't use a sword. Whatever you can do, whatever you have, whatever you are, don't depreciate that. That does not bring glory to God. Thirdly, don't let your past be diminished by spiritual dementia. Well, one author I was reading provoked my thinking. He said, you know, if you have trouble, and we all do, remembering God's past deliverances, invest in a diary. Pretty simple advice. Write it down. Something easy to miss here. If you look back at verse 54, the events actually take place at the end of the chapter. What happens first, following the defeat of Goliath, is a personal conversation with the king. Verse 58, David informs Saul of his father. May have been a conversation about his family. Saul is even more curious than ever. It's been several years since he initially met or sent a message to Jesse. He's wondering now, no wait, I promised him my daughter. I'd like to know a little bit more about his family. Verse 54 tells us that David then carries out two final actions. You'll notice, first of all, he takes Goliath's head to Jerusalem. Now, at this point in time, Jerusalem is occupied by their enemies, the Jebusites. And more than likely, David slips in there one night and plants the head of Goliath, maybe affixing it to the wall or by the gate, as if to say, be warned. We are following the true and living God. In fact, the invitation would be to join Israel. And then I want you to notice something else that's easy to look over. He put Goliath's armor in his tent. What tent? David doesn't have a tent. The next chapter informs us that Saul won't let David go back to his home. David hasn't come to the front lines with a tent. He came with cheese. Now he has a tent. Old Testament scholars point out that in the plunder of the Philistines, it would have been the practice, and in this case, the guarantee that whatever belonged to Goliath now belonged to David. He has Goliath's tent, two stories high, front porch, massive. I need you at all 3 hours. I really do. I imagine in that tent there's some kind of structure to rest that armor upon. David arranges Goliath's massive armor inside his especially tall tent. It now belongs to him. And we know later on David presents the sword of Goliath to the priests. They'll have it at Nob. He'll get it later. It's an offering to God. But these are mementos of this great day. David's going to write in Psalm 111, the mighty acts of God are worth remembering. We have spiritual memory problems. Have a trophy case of faith whereby you've written things down or you remember God's providences, no matter how small or great. These pieces of armor are also going to be lifelong reminders that there are things worth fighting for. The glory of God above all. I think these pieces of armor would be a lasting reminder that the only true champion is God.
0: That was Stephen Davey on Wisdom for the Heart. 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

0: I'm Bryce Johnson with this Unpacking It Sports and Faith Minute. When players' contracts are about to expire, general managers in sports must decide whether trading or re-signing those players would be best for the team. The decision between re-signing or trading also takes place in our own hearts and minds. We must choose between staying in our old life of sin or trading temporary pleasures for eternal satisfaction found in Jesus. We can either sign an extension with our former habitual ways or move on to a new beginning with Jesus. 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I'm Bryce Johnson, and you can unpack that. For more, go to unpackingit.com.
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2: They acknowledge his wisdom. They acknowledge the things he taught. They acknowledge the miracles he did. And then they say this: is not this the carpenter, the son of Mary, and brother of James, and Joseph, and Judas, and Simon? And are not his sisters here with us? And they took offense at him. They were offended at any claim he ever made to be their Messiah.
3: Welcome to Grace to You with John MacArthur. I'm your host, Phil Johnson. Maybe you have friends or family who respect Jesus. They say he was a great teacher, a brilliant leader, a humble servant, yet they stop short of worshiping him as God in the flesh. Why is that? Why do so many people today reject Christ's true identity? Well, that sort of unbelief is nothing new. Israel, God's own people, rejected their Messiah. For a sobering look at why the Jews rejected Jesus 2,000 years ago and why that same unbelief persists today, stay here as John MacArthur continues his study titled The Gospel According to God. And with the lesson now, here's John.
2: The question that arises, and let's take this question as our entry point into the text of Isaiah 53. Why did they reject Jesus Christ? Why? They will tell us why. They will tell God why. And the confession that they will make in the future, and that anyone who comes to Christ now must make, is in verses 2 and 3. Three reasons are given here. Three reasons. They are confessed reasons. Number one, and they all have to do with the contempt they had for him. Number one, he had a contemptible origin. He had a contemptible origin. He grew up before him like a tender shoot and like a root out of parched ground. We looked at Jesus. What did we see? An insignificant family. Joseph, Mary, an insignificant town. Nazareth, way off the beaten track. Born in an insignificant place, in an inn, in a stable, placed in a feed trough, and attending his birth were shepherds who were the lowest people on the social ladder. No royal birth, no social status, no family nobility, no formal education, 30 years a carpenter in Nazareth, no connections with anybody who mattered, with the elite, with the important. He's a sucker branch. He's irrelevant. Or he's like a root out of parched ground. As the sun comes down in that part of the world and in the Middle East, the ground becomes parched and dry. And as the ground shrinks because water evaporates out, some of the roots begin to come to the surface. Dirty, brown roots. in parched ground, not cared for. That would be roots of a tree that nobody cares about, because if they cared about it, they'd be watering it. Miserable beginnings. I mean, they even said things like, can anything good come out of Nazareth? He gained nothing from his family origin. He gained nothing from his social status. He gained nothing from the economics of his family. He gained nothing from his followers. They weren't brilliant. They weren't educated. They weren't powerful. They weren't influential. They weren't important. There wasn't one rabbi, Pharisee, Sadducee, priest, scribe. Nobody mattered. They were a ragtag bunch of fishermen nobodies primarily, with a few other oddballs scattered in like a tax collector and a terrorist. They had no position. They had no money. And they kind of joined up early with the thing in the back of their mind that they might sort of win the kingdom lottery if they hung around. There might be a big payoff. None of them had any achievement of any note. And that the Jews looked at that and they said, wait a minute, this can't be the Messiah, because the Messiah is not going to enter like this. This doesn't fit the profile that's so highly developed over centuries among the Jews of the glorious arrival of Messiah. So they had contempt for his beginnings, contempt for his origin. Secondly, they had contempt for his life, for what he became. He had a contemptible adulthood. He had a contemptible life. Go back to verse 2 again. He has no stately form or majesty that we should look upon him, nor appearance that we should be attracted to him. They were big into appearance. That's why they picked Saul to be their first king, right? He was more handsome than everybody else and taller. Still seems to be a formula for success. But it was with them, with Jesus. Wait a minute. Maybe he's not tall enough, handsome enough, stately enough, majestic. Again, not much progress from 1 Samuel chapter 9 when they were picking Saul. Nothing royal about Jesus, nothing regal about Jesus, nothing elevated about Jesus. In fact, the idea that he was a king was so bizarre and so distasteful, they resented that so profoundly that when Pilate, at the end of his proverbial rope, having been blackmailed by the Jews in this issue with Jesus, blackmailed and threatened that if he didn't crucify Jesus, they were going to tell Caesar and he wouldn't survive another report to Caesar. He knew that. They blackmailed him, and his pound of flesh, his vengeance, his get back of those Jews was to slap on the top of the cross of Jesus, this is Jesus of Nazareth, King of the Jews. That was Pilate's vengeance, because he knew that was the most objectionable claim that Jesus made. Though he displayed divine power and divine wisdom and divine truth and divine grace and holiness, they saw nothing of royal beauty in him, nothing attractive about him. They had scorn for the beginning, his origin. They had scorn for the middle, his life. And thirdly, he had a contemptible end. He had a contemptible end. For that, you go to verse 3. He was despised and forsaken of men, a man of sorrows and acquainted with grief. And like one from whom men hide their face, he was despised and we didn't esteem him. His end is in view here in the opening two lines. They had not only contempt for his beginnings and his life, but especially his death. Now remember, they didn't think they needed somebody to die for their sins. They were into self-righteousness. They were going to please God by being good and religious and doing works. And here comes this Messiah, this one who claims to be the Messiah and the King. And instead of being triumphant, instead of his career ending in glory and majesty and triumph and victory and elevation and exaltation, he's despised, forsaken of men. It all ends in sorrow and grief. They could have looked at the death of Jesus with all its horrors, and they could have said, you know, this is the sacrifice we've been waiting for. This is the sacrifice that is pictured when Abraham finds a ram in the thicket to substitute for his son, pulls the knife back from killing Isaac and kills the ram instead. This is the fulfillment of killing the Passover lamb and putting the blood on the doorpost and the lintel and escaping the wrath of God because a lamb has been sacrificed. This is the final sacrifice, the only true saving sacrifice pictured in the millions of sacrifices that they made day after day after day as animals were slaughtered through all their history. They could have done that, but they didn't see themselves as sinful, and they didn't need a sacrifice, and they didn't need an atonement, and they didn't need a savior. So when they saw their self-proclaimed Messiah being a man of sorrows and grief, his life ending the way it ended, it was despicable. So he was despised. Says it at the beginning of verse 3, says it at the end of verse 3, twice. He was despised. That continues. And then it says he was forsaken of men. I want you to look at that. That's maybe not as simple as it looks. Forsaken of men, not in a general sense. That would be Ben-Adam. Ben-Adam, that means men in general. This is Ben-Ish. What that means is lords, rulers, leaders, prominent people. So what does the populace say? Look, contemptible beginning, contemptible life, contemptible end in which no important people affirmed him. And we look to our leaders, and they were the ones crying for his blood. So when the Jews look back from a future time, they're going to say, look, we looked at the beginning of his life, the middle of his life, the end of his life, and there was nothing about it that made him attractive, and it didn't fit our picture. And then his death is so horrendous. He is rejected. He is despised. Nobody important takes his side. What are we supposed to do? We follow our leaders. None of the power elite were close to him. None of them supported him. None of them believed in him. A few who should have believed in him backed off because the price was too high. And there were a few secret disciples who showed up later. But the people of rank were not impressed. Chief men of his nation, the ones who towered above the multitude. And it was a hierarchy. It was a stiff and resolute hierarchy. The people were way down here, and the rulers had the power and the authority. And the great men drew back from him. He had none of the people of distinction on his side. Still true today in the world. Still true. The works, the power of Jesus was attributed to Satan. It was the leaders who said he does what he does by the powers of hell, Beelzebub, Satan. And so they persecuted and martyred his followers. They called the apostles apostates and said they were worse than the heathen. And in those early years, a prayer developed, and it went like this: may the followers of Jesus be suddenly destroyed without hope and blotted out of the book of life. Such was the depth of the rejection and the scorn. And he ended up a man of sorrows, verse 3, and acquainted with grief. You just look at his life, and it's just sad. That can't be the Messiah. Rather than inflict suffering, rather than inflicting grief on the enemies of Israel and the nations, as the prophets say he was going to do, he is himself a man of sorrows, literally pains, but not external pains. Sorrow of heart in all its forms would be the Hebrew of that word. And then he was acquainted with grief, grief of soul. He was a sad person. He was sad on the inside. You might look at it this way. They saw him as pathetic. Pathetic. Deep sadness. He cries, he weeps. There's no account anywhere in the New Testament that he ever laughed. Where is their great leader, triumphant, victorious, full of joy, excitement, enthusiasm? Who is this man who's brokenhearted, weeping, sad, suffering pain? And of course, on top of that, there was the actual pain. And that was so bad. Verse 3 says that he was like one from whom men hide their face. By the time he got to the cross, he was marred more than any man, verse 14 says of chapter 52. Crown of thorns crushed on his head, blood running down his body, flies cloaking him in his nakedness, hanging in the open sun on the cross, nails through his hands, marks from the lashing and the whipping, spit dried on his face and his body, bruises from punches in the face, and beatings with sticks. The reality of his suffering just doesn't fit the picture of Messiah. Now remember, they didn't need, they didn't think, a Savior. And Jesus said, I can't do anything with you because I didn't come to call the righteous to repentance. He is totally objectionable. So he's like one from whom men hide their face. Someone so grotesque, so deformed, so ugly, so objectionable that you don't even turn to look. It's too embarrassing. It's too shameful. It's too ugly. It's too horrible. It's too unforgettable. You don't want that image in your face. That's the ongoing attitude of Israel toward Jesus. He's hideous to them as a Messiah. Despicable. So, end of verse 3. He was despised, and we did not esteem him. That's a very benign phrase, that last one, we did not esteem him. In English, what it means is we considered him nothing. We considered him non-existent. That's the ultimate scorn. He is a nobody to us. That's the historic view of Jesus from Jewish people. I thank the Lord that many Jewish people, one by one, are coming to Christ through all this church age and seeing him for who he really is. And isn't it good news that someday the nation will turn and see him and make this confession? I know some people may say, well, this sounds like it's kind of anti-Jewish. No, this isn't a Gentile confession. This is a confession of the Jews in the future day when they look back and realize what they had done. This is not a Gentile assessment of Jewish unbelief. This is a Jewish assessment. This is a repentance

0: that they believe in the future and maybe the near future. We want to say this, Romans 1:16, I'm not ashamed of the gospel of Christ, for it is the power of God unto salvation to all who believe, to the Jew first and to the Gentile. I want to close in the last minute or two by having you turn to Acts 3. Acts chapter 3, verse 17. This is Peter's sermon after the sermon at Pentecost in the days of the early church. Such a great sermon. Oh, verse 13, Peter says, the God of Abraham, Isaac, and Jacob, your God, the God of our fathers, has glorified his servant Jesus, the one whom you delivered and disowned in the presence of Pilate when he had decided to release him. You disowned the holy and righteous one. You asked for a murderer to be granted to you, Barabbas. You put to death the Prince of Life, the one whom God raised from the dead, a fact to which we are witnesses. And on the basis of faith in his name, it is the name of Jesus which has strengthened this man they had just healed, whom you see and know. And the faith which comes through him has given him the perfect health in the presence of you all. He says, you've rejected, you take the responsibility for rejecting and putting to death the Prince of Life. And then verse 17, so important. Now, brethren, he speaks to these Jews as his brothers. I know that you acted in ignorance just as your rulers did. I know. But the things which God announced before by the mouth of all the prophets, that his Christ would suffer, he has thus fulfilled. Where do you think he's going with that? Isaiah 53, very likely. Therefore, repent and return. Is that not good news? You just killed the Prince of Life. And God is telling you, repent and return. And when you do, your sin will be wiped away. That is literally what Jesus said when he was dying on the cross. Father, what? Forgive them. They don't know what they're doing. You're ignorant. You did it in unbelief. Repent, return, that your sins may be wiped away. And then what will happen? When you turn and you repent and your sins are wiped away, the times of refreshing will come. That's the kingdom. That's the kingdom. Because he will send Jesus, the Christ, appointed to you. That's his second coming, to establish his kingdom. Heaven must receive him now until the period of the restoration of all things about which God spoke by the mouth of his holy prophets from ancient time. The kingdom, again, the promised Abrahamic covenant, Davidic covenant, the prophets reiterated, salvation and all the kingdom promises. They will come when Christ returns. Christ will return in the times of restitution, the times of restoration, the times of refreshing, when you repent. When you repent. Verse 24, he says, all the prophets who have spoken from Samuel and his successors onward, announce these days, the kingdom days, and you are still the sons of the prophets and the covenant which God made with your father, saying to Abraham, in your seed all the families of the earth shall be blessed. For you first, God raised up his servant, that's Isaiah 53's title for him, and sent him to bless you by turning every one of you from your wicked ways. You killed the Messiah, but God is not finished with you. The day will come when he turns you from your sins and sends his son to set up his kingdom and fulfill his promise. God's not through with Israel, folks. Keep your eye on Israel. Their salvation is assured by the promise of God. In the meantime, salvation is open to all who call upon him.
1: You're listening to Grace to You, the Bible teaching ministry of John MacArthur. Today we continued John's study titled The Gospel According to God. Well, friend, clearly Isaiah 53 has a lot to say about Jesus and his death on the cross. In fact, you may be wondering, does that chapter contain enough about the gospel to bring a person to saving faith? Here is how John answered that question in our studio some years ago.
0: If we had only the Gospels, Matthew, Mark, Luke, and John, or Matthew, Mark, and Luke, or Matthew and no other Gospel. If we had the story of Christ and none of the epistles, we could still explain

0: sacrifice of Christ completely out of Isaiah 53.
1: Yeah, in fact, I think Isaiah 53 probably gives the clearest, most definitive account of the doctrine of substitutionary atonement anywhere in Scripture.
0: It does, in no question. And that's supported by the fact that most of our familiar expressions as we talk about the substitutionary work of Christ come not from the New Testament, but come from Isaiah 53. Everybody knows he was wounded for our transgressions.
1: Right.
0: He was bruised for our iniquities. That's 700 years before Christ ever appeared. I like to think of Isaiah 53 as the first gospel, because if you go back to the beginning of the chapter and even into chapter 52, back to where chapter 52 ends, you have the incarnation, then you have the life of Christ, you have the work of Christ, you have the rejection of Christ, you have the trial of Christ, you have the death of Christ, you have the burial of Christ, you have the resurrection of Christ, you have the exaltation of Christ. You have an explanation of all the significance of the application of his atoning work.
1: Yeah, even the doctrine of justification is there.
0: That's absolutely right. All the way to the glorification of Christ, and even the saints who are glorified with him at the end of Isaiah 53. So that's why I like to think of it as the first gospel, and Matthew would, on those terms, be the second.
1: Yeah, so every essential point of gospel truth is either implied or explained in Isaiah 53.
0: Yeah, and when you compare Isaiah 53 with the full record of the New Testament Gospels and all the epistles that explain the significance of Christ's life, death, resurrection, exaltation, it is in perfect agreement. There's nothing that differs in any sense from the detailed record of the Gospels or the explanation of the significance of Christ's death and resurrection by the epistle. So 700 years before any of it happened, it is indicated what exactly will happen and explained the same way.
2: That's right, friend. And those amazing truths and so much more about Christ's work described in Isaiah 53 are unpacked in detail in John's book called The Gospel According to God. This book will not only strengthen your love for Christ, it also will build your confidence in God's word as you see Jesus' sacrifice on the cross clearly prophesied centuries before he was even born. 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Now for the entire Grace to You staff, I'm Phil Johnson with a question. How exactly did people receive eternal life before Jesus came? Get answers from the Old Testament book of Isaiah as we continue John MacArthur's current study, The Gospel According to God. It's another 30 minutes of unleashing God's truth one verse at a time on Grace to You.
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4: Because of his father's alcoholism and mistreatment of his mother, Pablo left home when he was a teenager. He married and had three children, but sadly, Pablo began repeating the same destructive behavior he'd once fled. His own alcohol addiction and behavior began to tear his family apart. Soon, it was all gone. His marriage, family, job, and home. Finally, he turned to a treatment facility for help. I was in bad shape, and God opened the door for me. One day after praying, he experienced God through the beauty of nature. Soon, his youngest daughter noticed he'd changed and reconciled with him. Today, he's working to rebuild trust with his other children. In Lamentations, the prophet Jeremiah grieved over the plight of his people who had turned from God and were exiled to Babylon. I remember my affliction and my wandering, the bitterness and the gall, and my soul is downcast within me. Like the Israelites, Pablo was far from God, and like Jeremiah, he found hope in God, saying in chapter 3, "Because of the Lord's great love, we are not consumed, for his compassions never fail. They are new every morning. Great is your faithfulness." Like Pablo, the Israelites got a fresh start. We can turn to God and find hope. Today's encouragement was provided by Our Daily Bread Ministries.
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6: I'm Steve O'Dell with Mission Network News. Protests in India led by the Cockroach Janta Party have brought Hindu, Muslim, and Christian Gen Zers together the past several months. They united to demand government accountability after a national exam leak scandal in May. Despite initial talks, government backlash against protesters continues. Peter is a leadership coach serving in places in South Asia. He says Christian participation is a positive step towards standing for justice in their nation. Find prayer points at our website. Next, Saudi Arabia, Turkey, and Pakistan signed a joint defense agreement on Friday. Rob with Middle East Concern notes that Islam is primarily split between two sects, Sunni and Shia. Iran is the dominant Shia Muslim nation and created its own political axis of power and influence around it. Saudi Arabia has done the same as the dominant Sunni Muslim nation. Constant war brings great suffering to the Middle East, but he says hope-starved people are turning to Christ. Pray for the Middle East. Mission Network News, a service of One Way Ministries. I'm Steve O'Dell.
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8: Well, you'll never find a book that has more pointed principles about living a pure life than the book of Proverbs. Throughout the whole book are illustrations, mini stories, things that you should take to heart when you read this book. In fact, one of the ways to study the book of Proverbs is get a notebook and put the topic at the top of the page. And every time you find a proverb on that subject, just write it in underneath the topic. And little by little, you'll convey to yourself the power of this book as all of the principles about individual subjects come together. That's kind of what I did when I prepared these messages and came up with these subjects. And I tell you, friends, there's so much in the book of Proverbs about living a pure life and the dangers and what happens when you don't. Tremendous reading for our culture today. Don't forget, during this month, we have a wonderful resource. It is a book about Israel. And even today, as I awoke, saw some crazy stuff being said about Israel from people here in America who've lost their minds about this nation and have become as anti-Semitic as some of the things surrounding the Holocaust. We need to be on our toes as believers and not be afraid to share what God has said about the nation of Israel. We've put it in a book, 100-plus pages, a beautiful gift book, and it's called God's Heart for Israel and Why It Should Have a Place in Your Heart, Too. 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When you send a gift of any size to Turning Point this month, we'll send this book to you if you ask for it, and it will be yours to read. And you'll be happy to have it because it will help you answer the questions that are being asked all over the country today. 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
9: Walter Trobisch was writing on sexual purity and God's forgiveness, and he made a statement in one of his articles that just jumped off the page to me. The statement was that God's wonderful forgiveness is so wonderful that God can make done things undone. And I looked at that and I thought, that's not true. That's not true. I never wrote a letter to anybody who wrote an article in a magazine before in my life, but I wrote him a letter. I said, I read your article and it is wonderful except for one statement. God cannot make done things undone. How many of you know that? I was at that time counseling with a young lady who was in trouble because of immorality. She was carrying a child that she should not have been carrying. She had no husband. She had been immoral. And she was brokenhearted and she asked God to forgive her, and God did forgive her, no question about it, but the baby was born. You can't make done things undone. So there is a price, spiritually. But I don't want to talk about the spiritual price. I want to get down to the practical issues that affect this in our churches and in our homes, because Solomon looks at us as almost as if he's taking an X-ray picture of this particular time in history, and he tells us what happens when we do not follow God's clear direction about moral purity. First of all, we suffer personally. Proverbs 5:9 says, lest you give your honor to others and your years to the cruel one. One commentator I read said the word cruel one means blackmailer. Lest you give your honor to others and allow yourself to be blackmailed. You pay a price emotionally. Proverbs 5:11-14 says that this kind of activity fills your life with remorse and regret. And you mourn at last when your flesh and your body are consumed, and you say, how I have hated instruction, and my heart despised correction. I have not obeyed the voice of my teachers, nor inclined my ear to those who instructed me. I was on the verge of total ruin in the midst of the assembly of the congregation. Notice, hated instruction, despised correction, obeyed not the voice of his teachers, inclined not his ear to those who instructed him. Here's a person who looks back on his life and realized that he had been forewarned and he had ignored the warning and had walked headlong into the whole situation in spite of that. I cannot tell you how many times people have come to talk to me over the years of my ministry about relationships that they knew were wrong, that they knew were in violation of the Word of God. And as we have talked, I have explained to them what God's Word said. And they have said, we're going to do this anyway and ask God to forgive us. That's tempting God with presumptuous sin. That's saying, I can do whatever I want and then I can just pray a prayer and God will make it all better. My friend, that is so presumptuous, and it helps you to understand how little you know both about the grace of God and the judgment of God. And then here's one that everyone who's been through a situation in life can certainly talk about, and that is how this deals with you financially. Proverbs 5:10, and notice what it says, lest aliens be filled with your wealth and your labors go to the house of a foreigner. Isn't that something? You watch people go through a divorce and see how they have to settle their business. Or here's another proverb, 6:26, for by means of a harlot, a man is reduced to a crust of bread. I know guys who work every day, and about 80% of their work goes toward alimony and settlement accounts and attorney's fees because they couldn't stay at home and do what God tells them to do. So they work every day and they're reduced to a crust of bread. It touches you professionally. It says here, verses 18 and 19, for her house leads down to death and her paths to the dead. Now watch this. None who go to her return, nor do they regain the paths of life. A very interesting concept. Yes, God can forgive it, and yes, he will, and I want to make sure before we're finished, anyone caught up in the trap like we're talking about knows that God will forgive you and he'll wash it clean. He'll give you a clean heart, but there is a price to pay. There are consequences. There's scar tissue that develops over the issues that happen. And it's usually true that when someone falls, this is especially true when it's someone in spiritual leadership, they may be forgiven and they may be restored, but they're never restored to the same level of influence that they had before it all happened. They can't recover the lost momentum in their life and regain the paths that once they walked. Then it touches you socially. Notice verses 29 through 35 of the sixth chapter say, so is he who goes to his neighbor's wife. Whoever touches her shall not be innocent. People do not despise a thief if he steals to satisfy himself when he's starving. Yet when he is found, he must restore sevenfold. He may have to give up all the substance of his house. Whoever commits adultery with a woman lacks understanding. That means he's ignorant. He who does so destroys his own soul. Wounds and dishonor he will get, and his reproach will not be wiped away. For jealousy is a husband's fury. Therefore, he will not spare in the day of vengeance. He will accept no recompense, nor will he be appeased, though you give him many gifts. Every time I turn around, somebody's saying, well, if it's just me, and it's just her, and it's all right with me, and it's all right with her, how does that affect anybody else? How many of you know that for every me and every her, there's four or five other people involved at each end? There's no such thing as just me and her. We all as men ought to pray, Almighty God, preserve me from ever having to go in and sit down with my children and explain to them why their mother and I are not going to be together anymore, or why I have violated the covenant of marriage. There's always people hurt. It hurts you professionally, it hurts you socially, and there's a terrible, terrible penalty to be paid. You say, Pastor Jeremiah, this is not a happy message. I know. But it is a message that comes out of the Word of God. And you know, there are all these passages in the book of Proverbs strung together about wisdom. And if one person hears this warning and walks away from an affair that's about to happen, or gets out of an involvement that they've started to get into because they realize that God has sent them this love letter to warn them against the penalty, it will be worth all of the tension I feel in this room right now. Well, that's the problem. Let's talk about how we keep this from happening, all right? I want to get away from the problem. Let's go to the solution. Once again, the book of Proverbs gives us some encouragement. How do I keep this kind of thing from happening in my life? And I speak as a person who is taking this counsel along with you, because I'm no better than anyone else. I stand on this platform so you can see me, but not because I'm above you. I'm just one of you. I'm a fellow struggler, a fellow human being with all of the same potential to do something terrible if I don't walk with God. But listen to the Proverbs. First of all, respond to the counsel of God's Word. Here in this passage that we have read, and in all these passages, there is this plea on the part of the Father to the Son. Notice chapter 5, verses 1 and 2. My Son, pay attention to my wisdom. Lend your ear to my understanding, that you may preserve discretion and your lips may keep knowledge. Notice in this chapter, it talks about paying attention to what you hear. Some of you who are younger say, oh, they don't know what it's like to live in this culture. This is all puritanical. This is all fantasy on their part that people live pure lives. It is not so. There are people who live according to the Word of God and find the joy of a pure and moral lifestyle. Proverbs 7, the beginning says this, my son, keep my words and treasure my commandments within you. Keep my commands and live, and my law as the apple of your eye. Bind them on your fingers, write them on the tablet of your heart. Say to wisdom, you're my sister, and call understanding your nearest kin, that they may keep you from the immoral woman and from the seductress who flatters with their words. What does that say? That the Word of God is the preventative. The Word of God will help you. You need to have the Word of God flowing through your life, memorizing Scripture, hearing God's Word, reading books, reading the Word of God over and over again. Let the Word of God renew your mind and fill your heart with God's truth. Psalm 119 verse 11 says, "Your word have I hidden in my heart." Why? That I might not sin against you. And Psalm 119 verse 9 says, "How can a young man cleanse his way?" Listen, by taking heed according to your word. That's it. Let the word of God be your constant companion. Can't get enough of the word of God on Sunday for this to happen, I promise you. Can't get it by listening to Turning Point Radio or watching Turning Point Television. You got to get in the book yourself. Let the word of God come through your spirit. Secondly, reject an arrogant attitude. Notice verse 26 of chapter 7. It says, "For she has cast down many wounded." Now watch this. "And all who were slain by her were strong men." How many of you know that there's no such person who is totally impervious to this kind of an attack or this kind of an involvement? The first thing we need to do, men, is exercise this knowledge, and women too, that any one of us, no matter what our background, no matter what our circumstance, is capable of doing something to hurt God and hurt the ones that love us, hurt our testimony, and hurt our families. We're capable of it. The Bible says that we're not ever to allow pride to get into our lives, because pride goes before destruction, and a haughty spirit before a fall. 1 Corinthians 10:12 says, "Therefore, let him who thinks he stands take heed lest he fall." A man had a date, and he took his date for a picnic, and they stopped. This is a true story. They stopped at Kentucky Fried Chicken and bought 2 boxes of chicken to go on their little picnic. And when they got to the park, he opened up his box of chicken, and instead of chicken, in the box was apparently that day's receipts, over $800. His date said, "What are you going to do with this?" He said, "Well, I'll take it back." "Absolutely." So he went back to Kentucky Fried, and he took the box and he gave it to the proprietor. And the proprietor was overwhelmed, as you can well imagine. In our culture today, that kind of thing doesn't happen very often. And he said, "You know, this is an incredible story. This is a wonderful story. I'm going to call the newspapers. We're going to get them out here, and we're going to put this in the paper and let everybody know that honesty is still around." He says, "Oh, don't do that. The woman I'm with is not my wife." Now, that illustrates the subtle way that we think. Isn't that right? You can be honest about $800 and absolutely dishonest about a more important relationship than you'll ever know. That's how easy Satan fools us into thinking we're incapable of making such mistakes. Listen to me. Don't be arrogant. Don't think it can't happen to you. I don't care how pristine you may be in your thought process. Remember, let him that thinketh he stand take heed lest he fall. Reject an arrogant spirit. And then thirdly, recognize the danger of conversation. This is happening more and more. Every time we talk to somebody, "Well, we could just talk." Usually it's not even a sexual thing that begins. It's just, "Well, she listened to me. She cared about what was going on. I could talk." A reminder to all marital couples, we need to talk more. What's going on right now is we got chat rooms on the internet. We got all kinds of infidelity going on because people are talking to one another on the internet. Now, I'm not saying that every internet relationship is bad, but it's bad if you already have a relationship. Somebody said, "Well, I'm not sure I'm married to the right woman." My friend, if you're married, you're married to the right woman. Amen? Chat rooms, just the very thought of it. People getting together in the quietness of their study or at work or wherever, developing relationships through conversation. Did you notice when we were going through these passages how much was said about words? In case you didn't, let me just run them by you real quickly. Proverbs 2:16, "To deliver you from the immoral woman, from the seductress who flatters with their words." 5:3, "For the lips of an immoral woman drip honey, and her mouth is smoother than oil." Proverbs 6:24, "To keep you from the evil woman, from the flattering tongue of a seductress." Proverbs 7:21, "With her enticing speech, she caused him to yield. With her flattering lips, she seduced him. Just be careful about conversations. There is a line in a conversation between a man and a woman who are not married to each other and are married to somebody else. There's a line in conversation over which you should not cross. When you start discussing personal, intimate things with people who are not your own spouse, you have entered into the danger zone, and it's just a matter of time before all of the things that we've talked about already become personally known to you. Watch out for your conversations. I never saw that before, but it's so true. Then run away from temptation. I've said this so often in various sermons that come close to this subject that I'm almost embarrassed to say it again. But notice what it says in Proverbs 5:8. Remove your way far from her and do not go near the door of her house. Get out of there, man. Get out of there. I often said the best equipment for maintaining moral purity is the best pair of Adidas you can buy. Joseph ran away. Remember that? Joseph was caught. He ran away. And it says in the Word of God that we're to flee this. Do not let your heart turn aside to her ways. Do not even stray into her paths. 1 Corinthians 6:18 says, flee sexual immorality. 2 Timothy 2:22 says, flee youthful lusts. Run from it. I don't have to interpret that. You're in a situation at work where this kind of thing is happening and you're getting kind of drawn into a relationship, ask for a transfer. If you have the power, ask for their transfer. But don't allow yourself to stay in an environment where you are constantly exposed to the same temptation which you are currently not doing well with. Realize the fulfillment of your marriage relationship. It's not only what you do out there, it's what you do at home as well. Now, turn with me. You're not going to believe this is in the Bible, but it is. Let me read, beginning in the 5th chapter, beginning at the 15th verse. Are you ready? Drink water from your own cistern, running water from your own well. Should your fountains be dispersed abroad, streams of water in the streets, let them be only your own and not for strangers with you. Let your fountain be blessed and rejoice with the wife of your youth as a loving deer and a graceful doe. Let her breast satisfy you at all times and always be enraptured with her love. For why should you, my son, be enraptured by an immoral woman and be embraced in the arms of a seductress? You say, that's almost erotic language to be reading in church. It's in the Bible. And what it says is, there isn't anything wrong with sexuality. There's not anything wrong with it. God created it. It's to be enjoyed within the boundary of marriage between one man and one woman who covenanted themselves together for life. And the Bible says in the book of Hebrews that God honors this, that marriage is an honorable thing among all and the bed undefiled, but fornicators and adulterers God will judge. God teaches us that the best defense is a good offense, right? And when you allow God to work in your own marriage relationship so that it's strong, makes it even more difficult for the tempter to come and lure you away and do something that will destroy your life. Finally, resolve to guard your heart. Proverbs 6:25 says, do not lust after her beauty in your heart, nor let her allure you with her eyelids. Proverbs 4:23 says, keep your heart with all diligence, for out of it spring the issues of life. Job said in Job 31:1, I have made a covenant with my eyes. Why then should I look upon a young woman? A young man who was unaccustomed to the nightlife of the city was in Paris in the company of an older man. It was night as they stood outside one of the dens of iniquity, and the atmosphere was heavy with perfume. The sound of music and dancing broke in upon the ear. The lights over the entrance seemed alive with brilliance. Turning to the old man, the younger man asked, and what is this? With no smile whatever, the reply came, this, son, is the gate of hell. And above the entrance was a sign, nothing to pay, nothing to pay to get in, but everything to pay once you're there. The Word of God is such a loving letter. It may sound as if it's harsh when we speak of it in terms like this, but God loves us so much, He wants the best for us. And the best for us does not lie in illicit relationships and in moral conduct. My friend, the best is in a relationship according to God's Word. I have a friend by the name of Richard Furman, who is a doctor in Boone, North Carolina. He is a thoracic surgeon and a wonderful Christian. And we were talking about losing our parents. He told me about his dad, who died when he was 73. And he said, David, one thing I will never forget is that after my dad died, we as children gathered around and were talking to my mom about my dad and their relationship and their marriage. And we got to talking about their wedding. And mom said that when they got married, they didn't have any money for a honeymoon. So they spent their honeymoon in her parents' home, up in the second story of their home. And one of the kids said, Mom, how long did the honeymoon last? She said, it ended yesterday. That's what I want. Isn't that what you want? Isn't that where the joy of life is? Isn't that where godliness is reflected in homes? It ended yesterday. May it be so for us. And let me say this to you. Wherever you are in this process, maybe you have blown it. Maybe there's some scars on your heart. I want to tell you that God will forgive you. And He wants you now to take what's left of your life and make the best of it for His honor and glory. You can't go back and undo what's done, but you can go forward. You can go forward with the principles of God's Word and live your life according to His principles of purity. May God grant that you will do it. And in the process, may you find a way to cultivate a higher love, a love for the Lord Jesus that will be so great that you would never want to do anything to hurt Him because He's done so much for you.
8: Amen. Amen. Well, tomorrow we're going to talk about Power Up Your Marriage, Proverbs for Partners. So kind of make that transition into the marriage discussion tomorrow from the book of Proverbs. I hope you'll join us then. I've been telling you about this book, God's Heart for Israel. It's our resource for the month of August. You'll want to have this book because it brings together the passages from the Bible that talk about the importance of Israel in God's plan. And it's important that we as believers don't lose sight of what the Bible tells us. The Bible's very clear that God blesses those who bless Israel and that He curses those who curse Israel. I didn't say that. The Bible says that. And it's in this book, along with a lot of other principles. We want you to have the book. When you send your gift to Turning Point in the month of August, we'll send it to you when you ask for it, and it'll be our way of saying thank you for your involvement. See you next time.
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10: I'm Bryce Johnson with this Unpacking It Sports and Faith Minute. 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The decision between re-signing or trading also takes place in our own hearts and minds. We must choose between staying in our old life of sin or trading temporary pleasures for eternal satisfaction found in Jesus. 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I'm Bryce Johnson, and you can unpack that. For more, go to unpackingit.com.

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Well, good Monday morning. You've tuned in to WSEB 91.3. How long have you been listening to WSEB? Are you a new listener? Well, praise the Lord. Have you been with us since the beginning? Praise the Lord. I'm glad you're listening to Praises in Paradise, half-hour music program that originates daily here from our studios in Old Englewood. We're glad that you're part of our radio family this morning. It's Toe Tapping Monday, where we play a lot of male quartets. 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Currently sponsors Praises in Paradise. They meet at 10:30 Sunday mornings, located on the corner of 4th Street and Gilcrest. They're just a simple church. They sing the old-fashioned hymns. They preach the Word of God. They meet in a place they've been meeting for over 110 years. Visit with them in person, and when you do, thank them for listening to WSEB and for sponsoring Praises in Paradise. Well, here's the journeyman. Hold fast to the right.

It was Kingsmen singing One Way Trip. That's kind of an interesting thing. You know, when you have family that lives out of state, you're looking always at transportation. And sometimes one-way trips are cheaper, but then you got to get home. But when we get to glory, that is home. That's where we're going, friends. That's our goal. That's our destination. Our final destination is in Jesus's prepared place for you and for me. Amen. And that's why we're kingdom heirs.

want to thank you for dropping in. Update on our giving situation. In the last newsletter, I mentioned we only had about 2 weeks of cash on hand. Well, we received 4 very generous donations, and so we're where we need to be. So praise the Lord. I think we're going to get through the summer with just your generous donations. And so God is good. Thank you so much for supporting WSEB. We can't be grateful enough that you keep the gospel teaching, preaching, loving message that Jesus saves on the airwaves, potentially reaching hundreds of thousands of people every day. Thank you so very much. This is the Layman Quartet. It's almost over. This has been Pastor Ken Linda reminding you to keep a whistle on your lips and a song in your heart as you serve Jesus today.

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2: 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We all have times when we reach the end of our tether, when the clouds of doom seem greater than the sun of tomorrow. And our view is blocked and out gushes how we really feel.
3: Can a person of deep faith fall into deep depression? Can someone who genuinely loves God reach a place so dark they can't find their way out? Chuck Swindoll says yes. And he says the church has too often been the last place to make that confession. Today on Insight for Living, Chuck brings this difficult journey home with a word of grace for anyone who's ever screamed at the sky and wondered if God was listening. The answer may surprise you. He not only listens, God can handle everything you say. Chuck begins with prayer.
2: Thank you for the reminder that your book is true. That when you paint your servants, you paint them warts and all. You do not hide from us their depression, their doubts, their grief, even days so dark that some wish they had never been born. And so today, while in the midst of this study of a troubled, heartbroken, grieving life, this day I pray that you will minister in a deep way to some who are in that kind of place at this time in their lives. And you would bring a sense of comfort and remind that there isn't any pit so deep, but that you are deeper still. Thank you for the place of quietness we enjoy here, freedom from the interruption of the enemy or the adversary. Thank you for brave men and women who fight for our cause in places that are hard to pronounce and in locations marked by terror and danger. Take care of them and watch over them, and because of them, give us protection, sustain our liberty. Ours is a dark world, one that's fallen and lost its way. And rather than being smug and complacent in it, give us a passion for those who can't find their way home. Give us a sweet understanding of such a miserable situation that we might be for them a light in their darkness and hope in their hurt and a rescue from their valley. Thank you for the sheer pleasure of the worship of you, our triune God. Find favor in the giving from motive to action as we continue our worship in Jesus, your name. And everyone said, amen.
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2: Now, I need to warn you ahead of time as we turn to the third chapter. This will not be a pleasant sermon. This is not easy preaching. I don't know of a person on earth that has ever said, Job 3 is their favorite chapter in the Bible. I don't know of anyone who has ever memorized a verse out of Job 3. It's one of those chapters you get to and you find yourself saying, well, let's see what else there is in the book of Job. Surely there's something. Unless you have known the black hole of depression yourself, and you read, not with shock, but you read nodding with understanding, because you've been there. Here the scabs are pulled from the sores and the pus of reality runs down Job's life. But the wonderful plan of God is wonderful from his perspective, not yours and mine. In fact, you say as you go to bed at night, naked I came from my mother's womb, naked I shall return. The Lord gave, the Lord has taken away. Blessed be the name of the Lord. And you are the one who says to your mate, shall we not accept good from God and also not accept adversity as well? And in all this, you don't sin with your lips. The same man who wrote that in chapters 1 and chapter 2 wrote this in chapter 3, and don't you doubt it. The same man. And we don't want him to write what he writes in chapter 3 because it doesn't seem like he's really walking with God. I mean, he has the audacity to say at the end, I am not at ease, I am not quiet, I am not at rest. I am in turmoil. And we are given entrance into a slice of Job's life that is as real as more testimonies who fill this room than any of us would ever believe. Even the godly can be depressed. But Job is hung out here for all to see. We all have our unguarded moments. We all have times when we reach the end of our tether, when the clouds of doom seem greater than the sun of tomorrow. And our view is blocked and out gushes how we really feel. And thankfully, no one is there to hear. But with Job, there were three friends who sat and stared and heard every word and began to put together their thoughts so they could set him straight as soon as they got a chance to talk. How tragic. Allow me a couple of somewhat technical comments as we get underway, may I? At this point in the Hebrew text, poetry begins. In the prologue, chapters 1 and 2 are written in prose, just as they appear in your Bible, in a narrative form. As you would pick up a novel to read it, that's prose. As you would read a newspaper article, that's prose. It reads just like a book. But when you get to chapter 3 in the Hebrew, you begin to read poetry, and it appears in meter. It appears as poetry. And that runs all the way through chapter 42, verse 6. So the greater part of this book is poetry. That's why the book falls in the category of the poetry section of the Bible. It is mainly poetry. Now, the second little technical comment. Job's outburst, get this, is not prompted mainly because of physical suffering. It's prompted because he's lost touch with God. It's a major difference. He is miserable because he's lost his best friend. How close he had been with God when he got married to Mrs. Job. How happy their relationship was, meaning his and God's, as the first of the few children were conceived and as the babies were born and as these seven boys and three girls filled their home with laughter. How near God seemed to him, and as the business grew and the caravans multiplied and the profit began to come in, and as he was blessed with the joy of prosperity, and as he and God walked together in the cool of the evening, how close God was until that day. Everything broke loose. And he lost camp. He lost livestock. He lost all of the animals. He lost home. He lost all 10 children. And he lost his health. And worst of all, the heavens were brass. And God no longer walked with him in the cool of the evening. And God no longer came alongside to say, my son, let me explain what this is all about. The devil came and he dared me to do, and I want you to know I'm trusting that you'll, no, he knew none of that. You and I know all of that. He's never read the first two chapters of Job. He's just living out the result of the chapters. And he's reached the end of his rope. This is the day you slam the door shut. This is the day you say to those even close to you, leave me alone. This is the day in his life when he cannot find his friend, his heavenly Father. One man writes, the third chapter of Job must be one of the most depressing chapters in the Bible. While some might be as depressed as Job was and use these verses to give vent to their feelings, few sermons are made from this chapter. Few verses are claimed as promises, and few are remembered for the warmth of their sentiment. It is the lowest of several low points in the book. Afterward, Job opened his mouth and cursed the day of his birth. Because you have patiently sat through my opening comments, you're not quite as shocked as the novice would be who reads this and says, aha, there you go. Satan said he would curse God. Now he does it. Wait. It may be poetry, but let's read it accurately. He doesn't curse God. He curses the day of his birth. There's a difference. To say, why was I ever born, is much different than saying, I no longer believe in you, God. It's saying, I am so totally and completely alone, I regret that I ever drew breath. In fact, I regret that I was ever conceived in the womb of my mother. Verses 1 to 10, he regrets his birth. Verses 11 to 19, he wished he'd been born dead. Verses 20 through 26, he longs to die. End of sermon. As I said earlier, if you weren't depressed when you started with me, you will be when I finish. Just pause and remember the aftershock of what is included in the word, chapter 3, verse 1, afterward. Afterward. Sitting at the city dump, head shaved, wife wringing her hands, three friends sitting 7 days and seven nights, staring, not saying a word, chapter 2, verse 13, seeing the pain was very great after loss of all the children and everything he held dear, an ability to make a living with sores running and scabs pulling loose from those sores. After that, he opened his mouth and out came, I wish I had never been born. And that's not all he said. If you like marking your Bibles, you will have a field day with the words let and may in verses 3 through 9. They appear over and over again. These are called jussives, J-U-S-S-I-V-E in the Hebrew. I call them wish verbs. They are wish verbs. May this happen, may that happen. Let this happen, let that happen. Let these things happen. And while I'm at it, let this and let that. It's poetry, folks. It's poetry. Let the day perish, verse 4. May the day be darkness. Let God above care not for it, verse 5. Let darkness and black gloom claim it. Let a cloud settle on it. Let the blackness of the day terrify it, verse 6. Let it not rejoice among the days of the year. Let it not come into the number of the months. Take it out of the calendar. Forget my birthday. Let that night be barren. Let no joyful shout enter it. Let those curse it who cursed the day, verse 9. Let the stars of its twilight be darkened. Let all that happen. For goodness sake, Job, what is it? It is depression. I want none of this thing called life. And interestingly, suicide never enters his mind. Never an attempt, never a word about it, never a warning against it. It was so foreign to the life of the faithful. I thought it was interesting while working through this wail to see what he said in verse 3. Not only does he regret the day of his birth, he even regrets the conception. Let the day perish on which I was born, and in good poetic fashion, he returns even further, and the night, let it perish when they said a boy is conceived. In a day of easy abortion, isn't it interesting that he does not call the conception of the fetus a tissue or the mass of protoplasm? He calls it a boy because life begins at conception. Soon as the sperm enters the egg, you have a life. And in those days, it was applauded by those in the patriarch era. A boy. We have a boy. How wonderful. No. Don't say that, says Job at this age and stage of his life. May that day be dark. Obliterate it. Get rid of it. There's another part of this that sort of fascinates me. When I get down in the middle of the blackness of all of this, I come across verse 8. Let those curse it who curse the day. By the way, that means Job is probably not very experienced in cursing, so he offers those who curse well to pick up the day of his birth, and you take over who are prepared, look closely, to rouse Leviathan. Now, I would say you've rarely used the word Leviathan in the last year or two of your life. What in the world is Leviathan? Read in your Webster's dictionary this definition: a sea monster represented as an adversary. But it goes further back than that. More specifically, Leviathan was a seven-headed sea monster of ancient Near Eastern mythology. In the Ugaritic literature of Canaan and Phoenicia in ancient days, eclipses were caused by leviathans coming out of the sea, swallowing the sun or the moon, and therefore causing darkness to be cast on this earth as Leviathan was roused from sleep in the sea and he swallowed up the sun or the moon. You say, what? And I say, poetry. See, that's a great way to handle this, isn't it? It's poetry. No, it's even more than poetry. It's mythology. And if you travel to Turkey or if you travel to Greece and you have an individual who is a native of that land and you are guided on a tour, you will hear more mythology than you will hear theology. The mythology is the whole basis of the gods of that land. And in ancient patriarchal days, it was still a part of that custom or of that literature. And he picks up the thought and says, while I'm at it, let Leviathan swallow up the sun of the day, make it dark. Does Job believe in mythology? No. Any more than you or I believe in Santa Claus. When Christmas comes, we may refer to something as prompting Santa to do this or that. It's not that we believe in him. Last Christmas, I got a card from a good friend of mine, Paul Sailhammer. He said, I just came across this. He said, we go through four stages with Santa, he said. First of all, we believe in him. And second, we don't believe in him. And third, we are him. And then fourth, we look like him. That's four stages of Santa. And we joke about Santa and we have fun with the myth of that. So Job, not having fun, but referring to this ancient creature who will return again in the poetry of this text. Not here, but later. And while lamenting that he did not perish at conception and grieving that he lived to see the day of his birth, please notice another interesting comment made in verse 11. Having said, why did I not die at birth, come forth from the womb and expire? Why did the knees receive me? Why the breasts that I should suck? The latter, we understand, the nursing of the mother, as Job's mother nursed him. But the knees, how curious. Some say that it has reference to the passing of the child as the mother births the infant. It passes, if you will, through the knees. But this says receive. It could be a reference to the mother placing the infant on her knees as she prepares to begin the nursing. It probably better refers to the patriarchal process of a father being given the infant shortly after birth. The child was placed on the knees of the father, and he would there give it the family's blessing. If you ever saw the television documentary Roots, you will remember the child being held by the father as he holds the child up before God and gives him to the Lord, if you will, in their ancient custom in Africa. In this case, a father would be given the infant and he would bless the child as the infant was placed on the knees. And Job says, why was I ever so blessed? Why did those knees ever receive me? Why wasn't it a corpse that they held in their hands? And then with the thought of becoming a corpse, ghoulish as it sounds, he turns to the blessing of that as he describes heaven, 13 through 19. Look closely. For now, meaning had I died, I would have been laying down and been quiet. I would have slept then, and I would have been at rest. I would have been alongside kings and counselors and princes, verse 15, who had gold and filling their houses with silver. Verse 17, there the wicked cease from raging. That's true in heaven. There the weary are at rest. Prisoners are at ease. They do not hear the voice of the taskmaster. The small and the greater there, and the slave is free from his master. It's a beautiful picture of peace and solemnity and ease. And he said, oh, that could have been my lot, but I lived. And I've lost it all. And as a result, verse 24, he takes us to his everyday experience. My groaning comes at the sight of my food. My cries pour out like water. When someone served him a simple meal, he groaned. The Hebrew word means to shriek. Ah! You take that away. I have no interest in anything to eat. And the man, along with the suffering of the sickness, is now starving. And his cries come like water poured out. He speaks of his fears in verse 25, and his dread, the things I dreaded have fallen upon me. This may have reference to those days when he was prosperous and life was good, and he, in unguarded moments, wondered if they would remain that. And my worst fears have been realized, and now dread has fallen upon me. I am not at ease. I am not quiet. I am not at rest. I am full of turmoil. End of speech. His friends are nearby, staring him down, analyzing him from their vantage point of good health, and beginning their sermons, if you will, as they will soon rebuke him because he's getting what he deserves, if you can imagine. Did you, in years past, happen to see The Elephant Man? I think many of us did. Wonderful film. A film not for children, but a film with an adult theme about a man who struggled with a disease that result in a deforming and defacing of his person. And the head is enlarged, and thick callus-like skin replaces the smooth skin that we have. And he looks like a, if you will, a sideshow freak. But he is a great man deep inside. And he's treated like a man who's escaped from the circus. And there's a tragic scene where he's running from the crowd as cameras are flashing and people are grabbing at him, and he finds his way to a railway station and races down steps to get away, and finally winds up in the latrine. the soiled place of this public station, and they pour into that place, and they're flashing their cameras, and right at the zenith of the film, he struggles to get the words out. I am a human being. You can hear a pin drop in the theater. I hear Job at that level, the end. Oh, God, where are you?
3: I am a human being. Four words from a forgotten film, yet they echo the cry of every soul who has ever felt invisible in their suffering. Job's anguish wasn't weakness. It was the raw, unfiltered voice of a man crying out from the depths of his humanity, "Oh God, where are you?" Chuck Swindoll will bring this moving study to its conclusion next time on Insight for Living. It's titled, "The Mournful Wail of a Miserable Man." Meanwhile, we invite you to explore the resources that Chuck has prepared to accompany this series. Here at Insight for Living, we provide companion resources for every study Chuck presents, and this series is no different. For instance, Chuck wrote a practical book that pairs naturally with his study. The book is titled, Finding God When the World's on Fire. 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You know, suffering has a way of stripping away every answer we thought we had. The tidy theology, the confident prayers, the assumption that faith means being spared from pain. Job discovered something better than easy answers. He discovered a God who shows up in the dark, and so can you. Chuck Swindoll's book, Finding God When the World's on Fire, is an honest, scripture-packed companion for anyone whose faith is being tested by real life. 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Chuck doesn't pretend the hard things aren't hard. He just shows us that God is bigger than all of it. We'd love to put this book into your hands. If you contact Insight for Living with a contribution today, we'll send it to you with our gratitude and our prayers. You can request the book, Finding God When the World's on Fire, when you go to insight.com.
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4: 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In a world of confusion and lies where truth is distorted, we are committed to making God's word clear. 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
5: We live in a day where there is so much discouragement. So many are depressed. So many are in really deep discouragement. I talked with somebody just yesterday that was contemplating suicide. I believe the Lord Jesus Christ is the answer to such despair. When a person comes to know who God is through Jesus Christ, when you come to realize the grace of God and the love of God for you, suddenly your heart is changed, your attitude is changed, your outlook on life is changed, your optimism regarding the future is totally positive. The Bible says in Romans chapter 5 and verse 1, "Therefore, being justified by faith, we have peace with God through our Lord Jesus Christ." This is one of those tremendous statements in the Word of God. It simply means that we have been declared righteous by God. God declares a sinner as being just as if he had never sinned, and it's because of Christ and what he did for us on Calvary. And we have access into this grace by faith. The Bible says we are justified by faith or by means of faith, trusting Jesus, putting our confidence in him, results in our having a relationship with God, which is one of peace. We have peace with God. God is no longer at odds with us. We are no longer under his judgment. As he will say later in this text in verse 9, that we are saved from wrath through Christ. And so, my friend, we have something to rejoice in. Peace with God is something that we can have a heart that is filled with optimism and cheer. We can be encouraged. We can literally be glad every day when we contemplate the great things God has done for us. In this text, there are four areas that believers can rejoice in because of our peaceful relationship with God. First of all, we have seen that we can rejoice in the glory that will be ours through Christ. In other words, the believer has assurance of salvation, assurance of knowing that one day he's going to heaven when he dies. We know that one day we will be glorified. It's a glory that God will give to us when he transforms this mortal flesh and clothes us in a body that is incorruptible, not subject to mortality and death any longer. We rejoice because one day we're going to see God in glory. We're going to see his kingdom, his glorious kingdom. And we can rejoice in that future glory because we have peace with God through our Lord Jesus Christ. We also rejoice even in pressures in this life because you'll have trials. All of us will have tribulations. You know, when you got saved, the angels of heaven rejoiced. They celebrate when one sinner repents. They rejoice over one person who comes to faith in Christ. But the devil doesn't rejoice. Neither do those who belong to him. And they will give you trouble. And such pressure in this life is something we can also rejoice in. He says in verse 3, "And not only so, but we glory," or we rejoice, "in tribulations also, knowing that tribulation produces patience," or endurance, "and endurance, experience," or a proven quality of our life, "and experience, hope," or confident expectation regarding the future. And so we can even rejoice when we see our faith at work and we see our faith is real, so real that we will endure persecution and opposition, and we can go through the trials and problems of this life, knowing that my soul is secure in the hands of God, that I can even smile in the face of affliction, knowing that God is up to something good. And such trials do not mean that God is at odds with me, but in fact, he loves me. That's why the Bible says in verse 5, "And hope," or this confidence, "maketh not ashamed." In other words, we will never be let down. We will never be put to shame. God's salvation that he promised to us is such a hope, such a confidence that we can have in it, that we will never be disappointed, and we are secure. And such security is something we also rejoice in. We rejoice because we are secure in Christ, and we're secure because of the love of God, that God loves us. He says, "Hope maketh not ashamed." It won't disappoint us in the end, because the love of God is shed abroad in our hearts by the Holy Ghost, which is given unto us. God's agape love has been poured out into our hearts. Our hearts, which were like dry, empty, barren containers, devoid of any hope, until God unloaded into our empty lives his love by the Holy Spirit, who has been given to us. And the Holy Spirit is a gift to all believers, not a reward to some, as some religious groups believe. Every Christian has the Holy Spirit. And he has been given to us the moment we believed on the Lord Jesus Christ. You see, the whole Trinity is involved in guaranteeing our salvation. God the Father gave the Holy Spirit to the believer because Christ died for the ungodly. That's what he's saying in verse 6. He's talking about the love of God shed abroad by the Holy Ghost in our hearts, and talking in verse 6 about how Christ died for the ungodly. You see, God the Father planned our salvation, God the Son provided our salvation, and God the Spirit protects our salvation. So Paul was confident that he would never be put to shame. He said, I know whom I have believed and am persuaded that he is able to keep or guard that which I have committed unto him against that day. Verse 6 is wonderful. It says, for when we were yet without strength, in due time Christ, Messiah, died for the ungodly. When we were without strength, we had no ability to save ourselves. In due time, at God's exact moment in history, Christ died for the ungodly. The word for here is a word which means on behalf of or instead of. The point is that Christ died to take the place of the ungodly. He died in our stead. He became our substitute. He took the punishment for us. And the ungodly in this verse included Paul. He uses the word we in verse 8, and all of us also he mentions in verse 8. Verse 7 says, for scarcely or for in rare times for a righteous man will one die. It's very rare. Yet peradventure for a good man some would even dare to die. But God commendeth his love toward us in that while we were yet sinners, Christ died for us. It is very seldom that someone would give their life for a righteous man, a man whose life is pleasing to God. You see, sinful people have great difficulty giving their life so that a righteous man's life would be spared. Why is that? Because depraved man doesn't care a whole lot about somebody's moral uprightness. Man is only touched by someone who does something for him or gives something to him. So he goes on to say, for a good man, some would even dare to die. For a good man, somebody who would give benevolently to people, somebody might risk their lives to save such a person. However, God's love toward us happened when we were sinners and unrighteous and not good in the eyes of God. We did nothing for him that could merit his favor. And God gave his son, who gave his life for us, unworthy sinners. So rarely will somebody die for a righteous person or a good person, but God showed his love toward us. He demonstrated his agape love in that while we were yet sinners, while we were in a state of rebellion against God, Christ died for us. You see, we have security because of the love of God, which he showed to us. But we also are secure because of the life of Christ. Now think with me. If the death of Christ could bring us into a relationship with God, if the death of Jesus, when he died on the cross, could result in our being forgiven of our sin, because Jesus paid the price on our behalf, couldn't his life, now that he's alive, he is resurrected from the dead, he lives, won't his life guarantee that security, that salvation that we have all the way till the end? And Paul is saying, absolutely. We are secure because Jesus lives. Verse 9, much more then, being now justified by his blood, we shall be saved from wrath through him. Much more then, it's a rabbinical way of proving a point by going from the greater to the lesser. The point is, if God can declare a wretched sinner as being righteous, and he sure can, then certainly in the future, he can rescue the one who is justified from ever falling into the fires of God's wrath. If the blood that Jesus shed when he died on the cross can remove the guilt of sin now, cannot the living Jesus deliver you from the penalty of sin later? Absolutely. We are saved from wrath. Literally, we are saved from the wrath, the coming wrath. God is speaking about the day of wrath, the day of the Lord, and what follows for unbelievers, and that is an eternity under God's judgment, separated from God in a place called hell, to await the resurrection, at the second resurrection, at the great white throne, to be sentenced then to the lake of fire. My friend, this is the wrath of God. But do you know, if you're in Christ, there is no wrath upon you. You are saved from God's wrath. Justification in the present guarantees salvation in the future, is what Paul is saying. Much more than being now justified by his blood, that's the blood Jesus shed on the cross, we shall be saved from wrath, from the wrath, the future wrath, through him. Somebody said one time when I said, well, you can know for sure when you die you're going to heaven. He said, how you can't know that for sure? Nobody can know that. Well, Paul knew that. He knew that he would be saved from wrath through Christ. And my friend, if you are in Christ, you will be saved from the future wrath as well. For verse 10 says, for if when we were enemies, we were reconciled to God by the death of his Son, much more being reconciled, we shall be saved by his life. Again, arguing from the greater to the lesser, Paul is saying, if God could save us when we were enemies, can't he keep us saved now that we are friends? Yes, he can. If Christ's death brought us into relationship, can't his life keep us in such relationship? Yes. If the death of Christ was the means of our reconciliation to God, then the life of Christ will be the means of our preservation, as Griffith Thomas writes. The hymn writer put it this way, because he lives, I can face tomorrow. Because he lives, all fear is gone. Because I know he holds my future, and life is worth the living, just because he lives. Salvation is something we can rejoice in. Make sure that you're rejoicing in the grace of God.
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0: 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Tracts are printed in 90 languages, including English and Spanish, and are offered free to anyone who requests them. 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Our pastor is William Burroughs. 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
1: 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Thank you for tuning in today. And Lord willing, Brother Bruce DeLange will be along with us here in just a little bit. Have you ever eaten something and when someone asked you, how did it taste? And you wanted to respond, well, it just seems like it's missing something. Well, it seems like in the life of a lot of believers, there's something missing. And Brother DeLange is going to talk about that, Lord willing, on the broadcast today. Thank you so much for being a part of what God is doing through the Fellowship Tract League. You can find more information on fellowshiptractleague.org. Brother DeLange will be along with us right after this letter from a life that's been changed by the power of a gospel tract.
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2: 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Isaiah 61:10, I will greatly rejoice in the Lord. My soul shall be joyful in my God, for he hath clothed me with the garments of salvation. He hath covered me with a robe of righteousness, and as a bridegroom decketh himself with ornaments, and a bride adorneth herself with her jewels. So I like that first phrase, I will greatly rejoice in the Lord. I had a man ask me not too long ago after a meeting. He says, what do you think is probably the

joy is love expressing delight. Paul tells us in 1 Corinthians 13, are you listening? Rejoice in the Lord. Rejoiceth in joy. And that love of God brings joy in that lovely pleasure of the soul, which we feel because our names are written in heaven. Luke 10:20, listen to this. Notwithstanding in this, rejoice not, that the spirits of subtlety only you rejoice, rather, because your names are written in heaven. So what a thought right there. I said to someone not long ago, I said, that means that, hey, everyone possesses a name, and if you're saved, your name is already in heaven if you're born again. So I just felt like it was time for me to share this with God's people that, hey, if you're missing out and you're not living that abundant life, it's not God's fault, because God's word tells us he loads us with benefits every day. That's in Psalm 68:19. Blessed be the Lord who daily loadeth us with benefits. I said in a meeting just the other day, I says, you know, if you're missing out on your benefits, it's not God's fault. If we'll walk with God every day and think about what he's done for us, when he went to that old rugged cross and paid our sin debt, we could rejoice every day. Listen, this world is full of disappointments and heartaches and depression. Listen, the happiest people in the world ought to be God's people. So listen as I give you a few thoughts. Too many saints are sad, godliness with gloom. So it's important both to honor the Lord and to have a good countenance about us, because God's design is that we should be a people of joy. And when heralding the advent of the Savior's heavenly voice, joy might be full, says in John 15:11, that your joy might be full. Is your joy full today, or is there some things missing? Pure joy is joy in God as both its source and its substance. If God is our source of joy, Jesus is a sampling of that joy. His whole life and his word reveal divine joy. Wherever he went, the joy of the Lord followed. The psalmist states in Psalm 4:7a, thou hast put gladness in my heart. Joy is the birthright of every believer. Friend, today, if I can convey to you this truth from the Word of God, and some of you would just realize, hey, rejoice. I remember an old preacher friend years ago. He used to walk with two canes, and he said, cheer up, we'll all soon be dead. And listen, when you know where you're going, when you die, when you have a faith that just trusts the Word of God, I shall be satisfied when I awake with thy likeness. We can have joy in our lives, even in the middle of heartaches. I just prayed with a friend on the telephone just a couple of days ago, and he was to have surgery on one part of his body, and they had to postpone it because they had to do biopsies on, I think, two or three other places on his body. And listen, it doesn't sound good for him, but yet he had just a ring in his voice and joy in his heart. And oh, that God can do that for his people. Listen, if someone facing cancer like that can have joy and rejoicing, those of us that are healthy, why, we ought to have joy. It is heavenly and holy in character. It is the joy that is unspeakable and full of glory, so uncommon, so utmost to unspeakable, it cannot be told out. The very glory of God is its characteristic. It is a foretaste of heaven above. You cannot fake the fruit of the Spirit. It has a character of its own. So, the confirmation of God's given right for the Christian is to have joy. It exposes itself in song, singing and making melody in our hearts. Oh, we ought to be rejoicing. We start thinking about, we have heard the joyful sound, Jesus saves, Jesus saves. So, the continuance of the Christian's joy, it doesn't ever, ever have to change. Even if we're old and bent over, one of the happiest people we

0: we met was Miss Lois in South Carolina years ago. She run a vacuum cleaner at the church, and she says, "That's my God. That's my God. That's my job," she says, "because I love my God." And listen, there was others that would have done it, but she said, "That's my job." And the vacuuming would have took maybe a big hour. It took her about 6 hours. She was just doing it slow. But listen, there's always something we can be doing for God. And if we realize that that's a privilege, oh, that God would help us to realize what a privilege it is to live for God and do right. So, are you happy today? Is there joy in your life? Claim the promises in the Word of God. I am come that you might have life and have it more abundantly. Bruce DeLange for the Fellowship Track League. Thank you for listening.
1: 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This is Bruce DeLange signing off with this thought. I'm on my way to heaven and enjoying the journey. Are you?

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5: We're going to dive into this talk for the time we have in this session, talk about kind of peace in the home.
3: Absolutely.
5: And here's the first principle. We can't control all the chaos happening in the world, but we can control whether or not we allow God's peace to reign in our hearts and our homes.
3: Right.
5: Like, guys, the world is nuts right now. Like, if you turn on the news for 5 minutes, you're just going to feel just that lack of peace because there's just chaos happening everywhere. And we can't control all of it. We need to be responsible to do what we can in our communities and globally even to be about bringing God's peace and God's kingdom to this broken world. But we're going to realize we can't control all of it. But what we do have more control than we realize of is what happens in our own home.
3: Right.
5: Is our own home going to be a sanctuary and safe place where we as a couple, us, our kids, whoever is there, can experience God's peace in a place where there's joy and laughter and a place where we can bring the troubles of life and deal with them together and pray about them, but ultimately, it's going to be a place of peace. And maybe you didn't grow up in a house like that. Maybe you grew up in chaos and you think that's just how home has to be, but you get the opportunity and the responsibility to break and change that cycle in your home. Because you're not responsible for the kind of home you grew up in, but you're completely responsible for the kind of home your kids are growing up
3: yep.
5: in. And we've got the opportunity to say, I want it to look different than it did for me. I want it to look different than it did in my grandparents' generation. Maybe they didn't know the Lord. Maybe they didn't know any better. But now God is showing us there's a different and better way. And we're going to talk about how to live in that reality in our homes. So one time we accidentally, on a road trip, left one of our children at a gas station. He's a middle child, he's used to it, but no. So we stopped, bathroom break, because somebody with that many kids, somebody's always got to go. And so we pull off the road, and I'm mad, and I'm in a hurry, and we get there, and it's a one-seater, and there's this huge long line for this one seat, and I'm like, we're not doing this. Like, we got a car full of boys. We'll find a tree. We'll find something. We're not doing this. So, like, let's load back up. And we get loaded up, and we start driving down the road. And my oldest in the back, a few minutes later, he is, hey, Dad. Where's Connor? And I'm like, what? And he's like, yeah, I don't think he's here. I look back, and sure enough, he wasn't. So we drive all the way back to this gas station, and Connor had stayed in that line and had made it all the way up the line and was now in there. And so I run to the front of the line, I'm beating on the door. Connor, are you in there, buddy? And he's like, hey, Dad, I'm in here. I'm like, oh, good. I was just worried about you. You were taking a while. I told your brothers we couldn't get snacks here, but how about when you get out, you pick out whatever snack you want. All this stuff. And,
3: yes.
5: He was fine. But I didn't feel so bad because Jesus' parents did that. Have you read this in the Bible? The people that God picked to raise his son lost Jesus for 3 days, guys. I mean, this was like 15 minutes. Mary, you know, the Mary, did you know?
3: I know.
5: That Jesus is missing and you need to put out an Amber Alert because it was like a day before they even knew he was gone. And I think God put stuff like that in the Bible just to make us feel better. Like, you know what? Because I just picture Mary and Joseph. Like, can you imagine that search? Like, what are they feeling when you lose Jesus? What marriage moment is that? Like, we're definitely going to hell. We lost Jesus. Like, we lost Jesus. I didn't even know that was theologically possible, and we've literally lost him. But they found him, and it worked out. It's all in the Bible. I don't make any of this stuff up. It's in the Bible.
3: Yes.
5: But I'm saying, like, every home has experienced some chaos.
3: Mm-hmm.
5: Every home has had moments of imperfection, moments when we need God's grace. But truly, the good part is through it all, because of his ever-present indwelling of the Holy Spirit within us, we don't lose Jesus. He's with us through it all.
3: That's right.
5: And whatever chaos you brought in here this weekend, whatever fear, whatever uncertainty, whatever panic, whatever you're wrestling with, first off, the first thing I want you to know before we dive into the truth of God's word and what he wants us to know in those moments is you're not alone. And here's part of the reason how I know you're not alone. Every one of us in life are going to face moments that we just feel like, I'm not equipped to deal with this. I'm not equipped to deal with what's happening in my marriage right now. I'm not equipped to deal with the news of wars and panic and chaos and all these things happening all over the world. I'm just not equipped and I don't know what to do. And the most underlined Bible verse kind of speaks to the same thing, because this was underlined the most.
3: It's Philippians 4, 6, and 7. Don't worry about anything. Instead, pray about everything. Tell God what you need and thank him for all he has done. Then you will experience God's peace, which exceeds anything we can understand. His peace will guard your hearts and minds as you live in Christ Jesus. And you guys, one of my favorite parts of this verse is where it talks about how God's peace is something that exceeds anything we can understand. And those of you who've had those heart-wrenching moments where literally it takes your breath away, like you've had such a great loss, or you've just experienced heartbreak beyond anything that you could ever even imagine. And in that moment, when you really turned to the Lord, you had a supernatural peace that you can't even explain. And I know we've had that in our life, and we're gonna share a little bit about that. But that's the thing about God's peace, is it's not really how the world defines peace. Because the world says you can only have peace when there's no chaos, or you can only have peace when everything's going exactly as you would like it to go. But the truth is, every time we read about peace in the Bible, it really has nothing to do with our circumstances. And I take great comfort in the fact that we have a God, we have a Savior who is always all too ready to give us peace in the midst of it. And you guys, sometimes he provides peace by changing our circumstances, but most of the time, it has nothing to do with that change of circumstances, but everything to do with the presence, just his presence, of knowing that we're not alone, of knowing that he never wastes our pain, of knowing that he really is the Prince of Peace in our life.
5: And so how do we get it? How do we keep it? Peace, as the Bible describes it, is this. It's a gift from God that we must pursue, promote, and protect. Something that Jesus, the Prince of Peace, wants you to have in your marriage and in your heart and in your home, even in those brokenhearted seasons. Because as the Bible says, he is near to the brokenhearted. He rescues those whose spirits are crushed. So while we have God's presence with us all the time, it's like the Bible's saying we can experience God's presence in our life in a very unique way in those moments of heartbreak. And in those moments where it seems like everything is upside down, that's where we can sense our Savior most. He's always with us. He's omnipresent. He's always with us. But he says, I'm gonna give you this extra portion of my grace and my presence in those moments when you need it most. I heard this mom who had 15 children one time being interviewed, and they asked, how do you love all your children the same? And she said, I don't love them all the same. And it kind of took the interviewer back. And the interviewer said, well, which one do you love the most? And she said, whichever one is hurting the most. And I think it's kind of a picture of the heart of God, our perfect, compassionate Father, that yes, he loves us all with a limitless love, but yet there's this special place in his heart that's just for those of his children in those moments where my kid's hurting. Mm-hmm. If you're a parent, you've got one of your kids and they're hurting, whether it's a little kid with a scratched knee or an older kid with a broken heart, you just want to hold them so tight and let them experience your love and your presence in that moment to say, I'm here with you through this. And we have a heavenly Father who is there in our pain with us.
6: Yes.
5: I mean, to me, one of the shortest verse in the Bible is so comforting. It just says Jesus wept. And it reminds me that we've got a Savior who's not distant from our pain. He knows what that feels like. And in our moments of tear and in our moments of pain, he is there to give us peace. Jesus says this, peace I leave with you. My peace I give to you. I do not give as the world gives. So don't let your hearts be troubled and do not be afraid. And Ashley did a kind of a word study a few years back on what that peace, what shalom really means, and discovered something that to me was just, it completely changed the way that I saw peace. Because I used to see it the way she described a lot of us seeing it. It's just the absence of trouble.
6: Mm-hmm.
5: And there's always trouble around, and yet God calls us to live perpetually in peace. And I didn't understand what that looked like until she kind of did this deep dive into the Old Testament, and it was mind-blowing for me.
6: Yes. Years ago, I wrote a book called Peace Pirates, and I just have always longed to have God's peace in my life, like most of us in this room. And I, you know, after I went through my anxiety and depression battle, especially, I just really was like, how can I keep God's peace in my life? So I knew that the original Hebrew word for peace is shalom. And so when I went to those ancient Hebrew word pictures to see how they would have written shalom to each other, I found this, and they're going to put the picture on the screen here. So this is the earliest way they would have written this word to each other. And actually back then, when they were reading it, we would start at the right and then go left. So if you look at that first picture on your right, those are animal teeth, and that stands for breaking. If you keep on following to the left, that is a shepherd's staff, and it's facing down as if a shepherd was pulling in a sheep by the neck to pull that sheep into him. And that stands for authority. That third picture is a tent peg. And that stands for established by or attached to. And the last picture there is pretty, that's probably the most obvious picture. That's choppy waters. And that stands for chaos. So if you want to write this down, this is something that has meant the world to me. I still wear it on my wrist. I have this stamped in leather on my wrist because I want to remember the meaning of what God's peace actually is in our lives. And it means this. God's peace is breaking the authority established by chaos. Breaking the authority established by chaos. And so when you really look at what that meaning is and how those Hebrews understood what their maker really meant when he talked about peace in their lives, when they would hear about God's peace in their lives, it meant nothing about the circumstances and everything about who was the authority in their life. So in essence, it's really about God being our authority and not letting anything else be our authority in our life. So we can't allow that addiction to be the authority in our life. We say, God, break this addiction, and you be the authority over my life so I don't feel like I'm thrown to and fro by the chaos in my life. It means breaking the anger that is in your home, not allowing that anger to be the authority, not allowing that to change how you think about your spouse and how you think about your circumstances, but allowing God to be your authority, where he says you're a masterpiece, that he has good plans for you. Yes, there are real diagnoses that we all face, but we cannot allow it to be our authority. We must say, God, you are still my authority. We know you don't waste pain. Lord, be the king over my life. And the more we keep on surrendering our lives to him and saying, God, you are the one, you are the authority over my life, the more we will experience his peace. And I don't know about you, but I think that's amazing. Because to me, that says that we can get through anything. That says that we always have a Savior right there for us, but it does taking us pursuing, promoting, and protecting the peace in our hearts and homes. But it starts with full surrender. And you guys, I know this isn't easy. It's so easy as human beings to be taken back by the circumstances that come our way. It's so easy to allow the enemy to let shame set in. But you guys, shame is not meant to be a staying place. It's a place of conviction that leads to repentance. Literally going the other way, walking away from the thing that is keeping you in shame. But it takes us recognizing what that thing is to be able to walk in that freedom.
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5: When she discovered that, it kind of helped the scales fall off my eyes to experience God's peace in a new way, and the gift of that, to realize I don't have to be ever controlled or defined or ruled by any of the circumstances, any of the chaos that's happening outside in the world, because none of that is my authority. And it's just a reminder to me when I'm feeling fear or uncertainty or anxiety about that chaos or about whatever I might be facing, to run back into the arms of my Savior and remind myself that, Lord, you're my authority. You're my God. You're the one who's bigger than everything that I'm facing, and you love me more than I can imagine. And this pain that I'm facing is a temporary pain, because that's the promise we have as Christians. Every pain will ever face is a temporary pain, and every joy we'll ever experience is an eternal joy. And when we keep that perspective, it helps us to get through those difficult seasons, to know this too shall pass. This is temporary. And yet we have a very real enemy who does everything he can to try to make us feel overwhelmed by whatever is happening around us. Because that's part of his game plan. He wants you to feel overwhelmed, isolated, alone, in shame, in bondage, in guilt, and to make you feel like the chaos has completely taken over. You know, we saw a visual reminder of this, you know, on a trip. We took a big birthday trip for Ashley a while back and went to a place we'd always wanted to go. And we're hiking through a forest in Costa Rica, which is just a beautiful place.
6: It is.
5: And so we were there hiking around, and we came across this big tree. And Ashley asked the tour guide, said, "What's up with this tree?"
6: Yeah.
5: And when he explained it, I don't know, it kind of was like a reinforcement of some of these principles. It ties into this.
6: I said, "Can you tell me more about it?" And he's like, "I'm so glad you asked me about this, because this tree is considered to be kind of a freak of nature." And he said, "It's actually a symbiotic tree. The tree that you're looking at used to have a host tree inside of it." And I was like, "What do you mean?" And he said, "Well, we actually call this tree the strangler tree." And he said, "And here's why. So the strangler tree forms a root system close to a healthy tree or host tree. And when it realizes that healthy tree has a good light source, good water source, good air source, and good nutrients, it basically kind of slivers its root towards the tree and tries to act like it's just being a friend of that tree. And scientists literally refer to what the strangler tree does to the host tree as nature's unwanted hug," which I just thought was really sweet and kind of creepy. But anyway, so he's basically going up near that tree like, "Hey, can I just, you know, can I get some of this sunlight with you? I just need a little bit, and maybe just a little bit of your water." And little by little, that strangler tree goes around and around and around, and its root system just keeps on getting tighter and tighter and tighter around the host tree before the host tree even realizes it. And it forms this fortress around it, like in that picture. And eventually, it sucks the life out of the host tree and literally chokes it out and takes all of its water source, all of its light source, all of the nutrients, and the very air that it needs to survive. And as I was looking at this, it reminded me of another thing I found in my research when I was researching shalom. And I found this other Hebrew word that is very closely related to shalom, and it's the word shalal. It's spelled S-H-A-L-A-L. It's taking authority or seizing authority by destructive means. Yeah. So when I saw that strangler tree, I was like, well, there's shalal. There's a physical example in nature of what shalal is. And, you know, thankfully, we don't have to be like that strangler tree, but I do feel like there's things in our life that are like strangler trees. There's things in our life, relationships in our life, habits in our life that are literally sucking the very life out of us. And the enemy would love for us to believe that we gotta have to be like that healthy tree and allow these things to overtake us. But we have a God that says he is greater, that there is nothing that he cannot overcome, There is nothing in our life that he cannot help us with. But we have to be able to recognize it. And it takes us being mindful and saying, Lord, search my heart. And even as a married couple, Lord, search our hearts. Please reveal the strangler trees in our life. Because just like that strangler tree was so crafty with that host tree, there's little blind spots in our life where we get going on autopilot and we're just trucking along. And before you know it, there's this thing in our life and we're like that host tree. And we're all of a sudden, it's like we have this fortress around us and we can't really think clearly and we can't really see clearly. And our relationship is a little bit rocky and we're like, what happened? And that's why we got to keep rooted and surrendered to the Lord, because he will help us to see what these things are. And I'm telling y'all, we have a powerful God that comes in and rescues us and busts up that root system and says, he is my child, she is my child, stop messing with my kids.
7: That's right.
6: And I just want to say this, that we have a God that, you know, we know in the word it says he raises dead things to life. Well, he raises dead marriages to life. Like, you might have come to this conference and felt like this is our last ditch effort. We're going to go through the motions. We're going to say we did it. You know, we went through the motions. We tried. But I want you to know that God has you here for a reason, because he wants to give you something new. He is doing something new for you, and he is bringing you new life, and he can take your marriage to a place that you never thought it could go. But it takes time. It takes also honesty, takes vulnerability, and being willing to reveal the strangler trees in your life and allow God to do the work that he needs to do to make you healthy once again.
7: And that's a powerful and beautiful picture of what God wants for all of us. And so how do we get there? We remember to embrace peace when we remember we don't have to carry our burdens alone. And in marriage especially, yeah, we should never carry our burdens alone. So you have a burden bearer in Christ and also in your spouse. First in Christ, Jesus said, come to me all who are weary and carry heavy burdens, and I will give you rest. That our Savior is calling us to him and saying, let me take that weight off your shoulders. You were never meant to carry it. Let me carry that for you. As you just put your trust and your hope in me, let me walk with you through this. And then within marriage, we should do this, carry each other's burdens, and in this way, you will fulfill the law of Christ. That your joys in marriage, when you share your joys, the joys get twice as joyful. And in marriage, when you share your burdens, the burdens get less than half as heavy. Because when we're sharing each other's burdens, it makes the load much easier to bear. And like Ashley said yesterday, that's why there's never just his burden or her burden. It's always ours. It's always something we're going to face together. And I think that we miss out on that sometimes because we're prone to focus on the wrong things. Like, the enemy is a great distractor, and he wants to get your eyes focused on the wrong things. He wants your eyes focused on everything that you feel is wrong with your spouse, or everything they're doing that annoys you, or everything that's chaotic out in the world, or everything that you feel is wrong with yourself. And we've got to sometimes start by shifting our perspective and say, Lord, help me to be Philippians 4:8. Let me fix my mind and my thoughts on that which is good and beautiful and pleasing and excellent and worthy of praise. It doesn't mean I put my head in the sand and pretend like the problems aren't there, but it lets me look at those struggles with the right perspective. We've got to be able to put our perspective and our eyes on the right thing, because you're going to find whatever you keep looking for. Jesus said, whatever you keep seeking is what you will find. So if you're always looking for a reason to be stressed, you're going to find reasons to be stressed. If you're always looking for those annoying things your spouse does, then those annoying things your spouse does are all you're going to see. But if you switch your perspective and say, Lord, help me to see the reasons to be thankful. Help me to see the reasons to be joyful, God. Help me to be reminded of your promises. Help me to put my eyes on the right place, because sometimes we don't know, Lord, where do you want me to fix my focus? Where should I be looking? Because there's all different kinds of things competing for my attention. And help my eyes, my heart, to be drawn to what you want me to focus on. Yeah. And where he's going to draw your eyes over and over again is to that which is good and lovely and pleasing and excellent, worthy of praise. And when he draws your mind to something that's negative within yourself, it's because it's the Holy Spirit's way of conviction to say, I'm drawing your eyes here because even though it's uncomfortable, it's a place where I want to work in
6: right.
7: you.
6: Yes.
7: It's a place where I want to come alongside you and bring healing. When he draws your eyes to something that's broken in the marriage, it's because he's saying, you know, this is a problem you guys have let grow worse by completely avoiding it. And I want you to, as a team, come alongside me and let me carry you through this. But this is something that has to be addressed, because until you deal with this, mm-hmm. it's going to be what's holding you back. And so part of our prayer should always be, Lord, don't let me have blind spots. Show me
5: What within me you need me to work on? What within our marriage you need me to work on? But help me always to defer to kindness and to look for the good in my spouse and to be their biggest encourager and not their biggest critic. Some people, have you ever been around somebody who acts like criticism is their spiritual gift? Have you ever been around these folks? They'll make it churchy. They won't call it criticism. They'll call it discernment. I'm just discerning. I can tell everything that's wrong with you. It's like, that's not a spiritual gift. You're being a jerk and making it sound churchy. But encouragement is a spiritual gift, and it's one we're called to give. We've got to be each other's biggest encouragement.
2: And that's where we'll end this message from Dave and Ashley Willis, speaking at Church of the Highlands in Birmingham, Alabama, on today's episode of Focus on the Family with Jim Daly.
4: What a great message, John. And I want to thank Dave and Ashley for allowing us to share it with our listeners, with you. I love Dave's final point that we tend to magnify whatever we focus on, and we need to be mindful of that. It's really not that hard to change our focus and be an encourager to our spouse and our children. And if you struggle with that, let me remind you that Focus on the Family has a great team of caring Christian counselors that would be happy to give you a free one-time consultation. These are really talented, compassionate folks that can listen to your story, pray with you, and offer some helpful follow-up resources. Here's what we heard from Betsy about her experience with the team. Over the years of raising four kids, I've spoken to your counselors for prayer and received so much support, as well as several helpful books. A few years ago, my grown daughters called Focus for prayer and advice on a situation that involved a family conflict. I was so blessed that they too looked to Focus on the Family for counsel. Thank you for being there for all of us. And that's amazing.
2: It really is. What a testimony to God's goodness to use this ministry to make generational impact.
4: Yeah, and we can't do it alone. We thank the Lord for the work he's done through our counselors, and we are also thankful to the families that regularly donate to support the ministry and that counseling work. You're making it possible to help other families like Betsy's. And if you haven't given to Focus, may I ask you to consider doing so. You can do ministry by financially supporting us. I believe that's how the Lord sees it. I will commit to running Focus effectively and efficiently so you can do ministry through it. The best way to help us is with a monthly pledge. It doesn't have to be a large amount. It's the consistency that helps us balance our budget and plan for future outreach. And when you make a monthly pledge of any amount, we'd like to send you a book written by Ashley Willis called Peace Pirates, Conquering the Beliefs and Behaviors That Steal Your Treasure in Motherhood. As the mother of four boys, Ashley has a lot of experience in this area. And if you can't make a monthly pledge right now, we understand. We can also send you the book for a one-time gift of any amount.
2: Yeah, take the next step in pursuing shalom in your home with this great book from Ashley Willis. 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
1: How early is too early to train up a child? 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
2: When do you start training a child? As soon as that child is born. You say, oh no, oh yes. As soon as that child is born, that child should be laid in its mother's arms for that bonding that is there. That training cannot begin too soon. Tomorrow that baby won't be rocked. Tomorrow that toddler won't be asking why. Tomorrow that teenager will not need help with his homework. Begin early.
1: Welcome to Love Worth Finding, featuring the timeless teaching and practical lessons of Pastor Adrian Rogers. In Mark chapter 10, Jesus revealed his great love for children and their tremendous importance to his kingdom. Our children are a blessed gift and a bundle of potentiality from God, which we are responsible for teaching and training up. Though it's not by any means easy, it is simple. If you have your Bible, turn now to Mark chapter 10. We'll begin in verse 13, as Adrian Rogers explains the care and maintenance of your child.
2: Mark chapter 10, and in verse 13, we'll begin reading. Mark chapter 10, and verse 13. And they brought young children to him, that he should touch them, and his disciples rebuked those that brought them. But when Jesus saw it, he was much displeased, and he said unto them, suffer or allow the little children to come unto me, and forbid them not, for of such is the kingdom of God. Verily I say unto you that whosoever shall not receive the kingdom of God as a little child, he shall not enter therein. And he took them up in his arms, and he put his hands upon them, and blessed them. I want to talk to you about the care and maintenance of your child. I suppose when you went to the hospital for your little baby to be born, someone were to give you a notice that said something like this: congratulations, your baby has come complete with all of the standard equipment. However, yours is a custom-made model and there's not another like it in all of the earth. Warning, your baby has been carefully crafted and is extremely delicate. Be certain to follow the manufacturer's instructions, or there may be a complete breakdown. Now, folks, a number of people have failed to follow the instructions, and there has been a complete breakdown. What is the cause? Well, one is fathers who have failed. Dads who have failed to provide stability, leadership, and character, and strength for the family. We've got dads today who are preoccupied with business, with sports, with sex, with everything else except raising the children. But not only failing fathers, we have misdirected and misguided mothers. Mothers who have a different standard and a different priority than old-fashioned mothers used to have. The Bible clearly warns in the book of Proverbs chapter 29 and verse 15 that a child left to himself bringeth his mother to shame. And yet America's children are being left to themselves, and the television has become the major babysitter. These children are farmed out to daycare centers or other places. I've already said that we respect the woman who must work to put bread on the table and a roof on the head and clothes on the back. But what about those who are working for the luxuries, not the necessities? Do you know that the television now has taken the place of the mother, and it has become America's babysitter? Do you know what your children are watching on television? Did you know that alcohol, listen to me, is served 10 times more than any other drink on television? The next is coffee. But for every cup of coffee that's served on television, there'll be some serving of an alcoholic beverage. Every time your child sees somebody drink something, or most of the time on television, it will be an alcoholic beverage. If there's a sexual liaison, it is depicted as outside the marriage relationship. It is either adultery or fornication or sodomy. The reason that many people think their children are doing so well is that many people don't know what their children are doing. Yet God has given us some rules in His manual on the care and the nurture of children. I want to make the message very simple and not complex. And I want you moms and you dads to say, Pastor, I'm going to take a goal to do three things with my child. Number one, I want to learn how to communicate with my child. What a bundle of potentiality God has given you to teach that child and to train that child. The Bible says in Proverbs chapter 22 and verse 6, train up a child in the way that he should go, and when he is old, he will not depart from it. Now, in this area of communication, let me give you some steps. Number one, begin early. Get this in your mind now. Begin early. When do you start training a child? As soon as that child is born. You say, oh no, oh yes. As soon as that child is born, that child should be laid in its mother's arms for that bonding that is there. That training cannot begin too soon. It is virtually impossible to spoil a child the first year of life. That child must be loved and loved and loved and loved some more. The Bible says, train up a child in the way that he should go, and when he is old, he will not depart from it. Listen to Proverbs chapter 19 and verse 18. Chasten thy son while there is hope. That is, while he is young, before he gets too old to be chastened. Proverbs 13 and verse 24. He that spareth his rod hateth his son, but he that loveth him chasteneth him betimes. And that word betimes literally means he chastens him early. He chastens him at the right time. He doesn't wait until it's too late. It is amazing what little children can learn. Think about it. I have a grandson who was over at my house. I watch my grandson, just a year old child, and I watch that child as he is beginning to learn and listen. I said, where are your teeth? He opened his mouth and pointed to his teeth. Isn't that amazing? I mean, that's my grandson did that. Think about that. Isn't that phenomenal? Did you ever hear of such a thing? Listen, folks, that little child, a year old, is learning a language as difficult as English. Think about it. Many of you say, oh, I'd like to learn another language other than my own. I'm talking about little children. If you think that's amazing, did you know some little kids can learn Japanese? And some learn all kinds of exotic languages. They are learning. Listen to what God's Word says in Isaiah chapter 28, verses 9 and 10. To whom shall he, that is God, speak knowledge? And whom shall he make to understand doctrine? Listen. Them that are weaned from the milk and drawn from the breasts. Did you hear what God says? God said, give me a child who has just been weaned from his mother's milk, and I'll teach that child doctrine. Think about it. And how is he going to do it? Well, he goes on to tell us in verse 10, for precept must be upon precept, precept upon precept, line upon line, line upon line, here a little, there a little, here a little, there a little. Oh, friend, listen, you train a child just with a tidbit here, a tidbit there, a tidbit here, and the child is listening, absorbing, absorbing, absorbing. What a wonderful time to teach when we have these little children. I'll tell you why. Their curiosity level is at an all-time high. What is the favorite word of the little toddler in your house other than no? Why? Why, Daddy? Why, Mama? Why? Don't get exasperated when they keep asking why. That's a God-given instinct. They are a little intellectual sponge. What an opportunity, because the curiosity factor is so high and the trust factor is so high. Little children will believe you. So be careful what you tell little children. Children will believe what you say. What a wonderful opportunity. As a matter of fact, Jesus said that we who are adults need to have a trust factor like little children. We need to become like little children. Children have a God-given innate ability to believe. That's the reason the Bible tells us in 2 Timothy chapter 3, verse 14, Paul says, "But continue," he's talking to Timothy, "continue thou in the things which thou hast learned and has been assured of." Well, evidently, Timothy was a great theologian. Well, how did he learn these things, and how was he assured of them? "Knowing from whom thou hast learned them," now watch it, "and that from a child, thou hast known the Holy Scriptures, which are able to make thee wise unto salvation through faith, which is in Jesus Christ." When should you begin? You can't begin too soon. Tomorrow that baby won't be rocked. Tomorrow that toddler won't be asking why. Tomorrow that teenager will not need help with his homework. Begin early. Secondly, you must learn to see that your child is unique. There's not another one like your child. That's the reason I said you become the owner of a brand new baby, but yours is a custom model. Our scripture, Proverbs 22, verse 6 says, "Train up a child in the way that he should go. And when he is old, he shall not depart from it." The word "way," "in the way that he should go," is a Hebrew word that literally roots back to the idea of bending a bow. People would select a rod out of a tree in order to make a bow to shoot an arrow with. And that bow would have a particular bend in it, a particular set in it. And that's the idea, that your child comes into this life with what we would call a bent, a proclivity, a disposition, a temperament. God put together uniquely in his genes and his chromosomes a child that has a particular way that he should go. So the way you raise one child is not the way you would raise another child. Children are different. You look at the children in the Bible. The first two children, Cain and Abel, look how different they were. One of them had a disposition that was completely different from the other disposition, and Cain slew Abel. Both of them came from the same womb. You think in the Bible about Absalom and Solomon. These were both children of David. Solomon was David's son who reigned in his stead. Absalom was David's son who rebelled against him. Same family. Think about Jacob and Esau. Same family. But think how different Jacob and Esau were. I think about our four children, how unique they are, how different each one of them is, and how we need to find out from each child the way that he should go. And friend, there's nobody at daycare who can do that for you. Nobody can do that for you. Did you know Thomas Alva Edison was sent home from school? And you know what the teacher said about Thomas Alva Edison? Said he's too dumb to learn, and sent him home. You know what his mama said? His mama said, "I know my boy, and he is not stupid. He's smart, and I'll teach him myself." And she did. The problem was that the teacher was so dumb she couldn't realize how smart the boy was. Not that he was so dumb. You see, every child is different. I'm not trying to put a guilt trip on those of you who must put your children in daycare, but I'm telling you, you've got to double up somewhere else. You've got to see to it, dear friend, that you know the unique proclivities in your child. See your child as unique before God and learn to communicate with that child creatively. Listen to Deuteronomy chapter 6, verses 6 and 7. "These words which I command thee this day shall be in thine heart, and thou shalt teach them diligently unto thy children." Now watch it. "And shall talk of them when thou sittest in thine house, and when thou walkest by the way, when thou liest down, and when thou risest up." Now, people are always saying, "Pastor, how do we have family worship? How do we have family altar? How do we teach our children?" I believe in family altar, but I don't believe that family altar is the best time to teach the children. If you try to make your major teaching family altar, your kids will get sick of it. It'll be like another class. You sit still while we instill. Family altar will become like cod liver oil. A dose a day will keep the devil away. And they won't want it. Let your family altar be brief. Oh, there'll be times when you can have extended times, when it gets to be fun, or they're asking questions and they want to know more. You might talk for hours. Sometimes our family's going into the night, past midnight, discussing the Word of God. But, old friend, if you learn to teach the Bible creatively, the Bible says when you rise up, when you lie down, when you walk in the way, that's the way Jesus taught his disciples. He said, behold, a sower went out to sow. Consider the lilies. Everything that Jesus saw was an opportunity to teach. How many wonderful ways there are to teach your children. Be creative. And, hey, there's nothing wrong with having fun. As a matter of fact, let me tell you how to raise kids. Be firm, be fair, be fun. That's it. That's the whole thing, just in a nutshell. And let them enjoy Bible games, Bible stories, Bible baseball, Christian books, Christian music. Learn how to challenge your kids. We don't get creative enough. There's a motivational speaker. His name is Charles Tremendous Jones. And he's a great guy, and he knows how to motivate people. But he's a Christian. He loves the Lord. This is what he said. I thought it was a tremendous idea. He said to his boy, when his boy was 14, he said, son, in 2 years, you're going to be able to get a driver's license. And you're going to want a car. And he said, son, I want you to have a car. And I want to help you to pay for your car. But son, I'll tell you what I'm going to do. Son, I have some books I want you to read and write a report on. And I'll give you $10 for every book that you read and write a report on it. Now he said, get started. And he said, remember, if you read as you ought to read, if you read in style, you'll drive in style. But if you read like a bum, you'll drive like a bum. I think that's a smart father. Now, of course, it'll take more than $10 a book today to get that kid a car. But the point is that he knew how to salt him. He knew how to encourage him. He didn't simply ram it down his throat. Listen, communicate creatively. And then I would say this in communicating with your kids. Learn to be real. I have many faults. And I'm not about to let my children stand up here and testify as to my faults because they might be too honest. But I'll tell you one thing. I'm not afraid to say this. My kids know I'm real. I'm not bragging. They know I love God. They know their mother loves God. They know I'm not a phony. They know I'm not a hypocrite. They know their mother is not a hypocrite. They know we believe what we preach and we believe what we teach. You see, and one of the reasons they believe that is we've been real enough to admit when we've made mistakes. Not only have I had to apologize to my wife, I've had to apologize to my children because I fail and we all fail. But children do not demand perfection, but children hate hypocrisy. They can spot a phony a mile away. One girl said to her dad, Dad, you taught us how to succeed, but Daddy, you didn't teach us how to fail. We need to teach our kids how to fail. We need to let them see our faults. We need to let them see our failures. We need to come to them and say, sweetheart, I was wrong the way I talked to your mama. I've asked mama to forgive me, and I've asked God to forgive me, and I won't ask you to forgive me. What I said or what I did was wrong. Will you forgive me? Or I spoke harshly to you, or I misjudged you. Friend, listen, be real. Your kids don't demand perfection, but they do demand reality. So what I'm saying is, number one, communication, okay? Number two, here's the second thing. Number two, not only communication, but correction. Learn to correct your child. Ephesians chapter 6 and verse 4. And ye fathers, provoke not your children to wrath, but bring them up in the nurture and the admonition of the Lord. Someone has pointed out that some men spend more time training their dogs than they do the children. Then they tie the dog up at night and let the children run wild. Fathers, provoke not your children to wrath, but bring them up in the nurture and the admonition of the Lord. And that literally means in the discipline and the admonition of the Lord. Now, why should you learn to discipline your child? Let me give you about five or six reasons why you ought to discipline your child. Number one, if you have any love for that child at all, you're going to discipline him. Listen to the word of God. Proverbs 13, verse 24. He that spareth his rod hateth his son, but he that loveth him chasteneth him betimes. You say, well, I just love him so much, I can't discipline him. You don't love him, you love you. It just makes you uncomfortable to do it, and that's why you don't do it. God calls discipline love. He says in Hebrews 12, verse 6, for whom the Lord loveth, he chasteneth, and scourgeth every son whom he receiveth. Any father who loves a son or a daughter is going to chastise that son, that daughter, when they need it. You're not better than God. My dad used to tell me, son, I'm whipping you because I love you. I was sure he loved me better than my brother. Secondly, not only because of the love for the child,

0: of brutality.
1: But you listen to the Word of God. Now, children need to understand that there is a moral power in life. They need to understand that they cannot have their own way every time. And if you do not restrain that child, his human nature is going to lead him to be a rebel. That child must learn respect and legitimate fear. Just as a man has the fear of God in his heart and still loves God, a child ought to have a legitimate fear. I hesitate to use the word because of the connotation, but an awesome respect for authority. He who fears God the most loves God the best. There's no competition between the fear of God and the love of God. That doesn't mean we quiver and quake in the sight of God, nor should your children quiver and quake in your sight.
2: 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We love reading a note from a friend of the ministry who wrote this. Pastor Rogers' messages have been a personal blessing to me and a source of encouragement. I used to minister as a pastor. Though now homebound, I am privileged to minister to more people than ever before via texting, emails, and calls, spreading faith, love, hope, and encouragement through God's Word. Well, that's what we love to do here at Love Worth Finding. 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
4: Chris, oil is the altered remains of organic molecules. These are primarily hydrogen and carbon, and after death they can metamorphose into hydrocarbon oil. It doesn't take long. In fact, there are a number of ways to rapidly convert organic material into oil, but all of them are rather expensive and inefficient. However, if water is injected into the organic material, then the process is much more efficient and quick. This reminds me of the great flood of Noah's day when excessive heat and pressures combined with lots of waters to act on the abundant living things which were destroyed by the flood. Chris, it all fits. Even the difficult questions like the origin of oil can best be answered from a back to Genesis perspective.
3: To find out more about creation science, visit us on the web at www.icr.org. 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
5: 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Lighten Up is a dose of joy and a boost for your day. I'm Dr. Wes Stafford, happy that you can join me as my friend Ken Davis shares the joy of parenting young children who can do no wrong.
0: I said, I

0: watched you do it. Dad, I didn't do it. I didn't do it. The dog was in here. She always used to blame everything on the dog or the cat. She wet her bed one night, and I said, honey, you wet the bed. She said, the cat did that. I said, do you know what I'm talking about? And they look right at you. I said, don't tell me the cat did that. A spot on your bed as big as two pizzas. We only got a little tiny kitty. She said, it wasn't our cat. I didn't laugh. I said, look at me. Look at me. I said, how can you look at me and say it wasn't our cat? How could look at me and tell me it wasn't our cat? And my daughter looked at me and her bottom lip began to quiver. And this is exactly looking at me. She went, Daddy, a big giant cat. She told me this cat tore off the screen and came in and that she warned it was going to get her into trouble.
1: Children will tell whopping lies to cover up something they've done. Oh, wait a minute. So will adults. I'm so glad that God promises that if we confess our sins, He forgives us of our sins. There's no need to lie to God. Lighten up and live.
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0: Through the Bible is a 5-year study of God's entire Word, and together we discover God's purposes in history and our lives, found only when we believe in Jesus Christ. Do you know Him yet?
1: Welcome to today's encouragement from Our Daily Bread. 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
2: Because of his father's alcoholism and mistreatment of his mother, Pablo left home when he was a teenager. He married and had 3 children, but sadly, Pablo began repeating the same destructive behavior he'd once fled. His own alcohol addiction and behavior began to tear his family apart. Soon, it was all gone. His marriage, family, job, and home. Finally, he turned to a treatment facility for help. I was in bad shape, and God opened the door for me. One day after praying, he experienced God through the beauty of nature. Soon, his youngest daughter noticed he'd changed and reconciled with him. Today, he's working to rebuild trust with his other children. In Lamentations, the prophet Jeremiah grieved over the plight of his people who had turned from God and were exiled to Babylon. I remember my affliction and my wandering, the bitterness and the gall, and my soul is downcast within me. Like the Israelites, Pablo was far from God, and like Jeremiah, he found hope in God, saying in chapter 3, "Because of the Lord's great love, we are not consumed, for His compassions never fail. They are new every morning. Great is your faithfulness." Like Pablo, the Israelites got a fresh start. We can turn to God and find hope. Today's encouragement was provided by Our Daily Bread Ministries.
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4: Louis Marcos invites you to a dinner party in his new book. Over the years, this professor at Houston Christian University has invited international students and American students to a dinner. He has collected some of the most interesting discussions in My Apologetics Dinner Party. Now, the subtitle of his book explains his approach, which is a real-life Socratic dialogue. He lets you look over his shoulder as he listens to students and then follows up with questions intended to make them think and reevaluate their original statements. You will enjoy the banter, humor, and lively discussion, and you will learn vicariously how to respond to questions you may have heard from family, friends, neighbors, and coworkers. Chapters deal with such topics as the claims of Christ, the reliability of the Bible, and the resurrection. He also takes on questions that are more likely to be asked by a younger generation, such as, why are Christians so obsessed with sex, and how can there be only one way to God? One of the chapters addresses the questions he gets from students who want to merge East and West by talking about New Age spirituality. This book fills a real need. We have some books that can be written in a way that can be given to a non-Christian asking questions, such as Josh McDowell's book, More Than a Carpenter. Some books allow us to listen into discussions with apologetics experts. Lee Strobel's books on The Case for Christ and The Case for Faith come to mind. Pull up a chair and learn how the professor deals with significant questions from students around the table. My Apologetics Dinner Party lets you see how to use relevant facts and key questions in any dialogue we have with other people in our lives. I'm Kirby Anderson, and that's my point of view.
3: Go deeper on topics like you just heard by visiting pointofview.net. 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

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And this has been the WSEB Community Calendar.

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Past the house at the edge of our neighborhood. 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

0: 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Welcome to Cross Reference, the radio outreach ministry of Calvary Chapel Sun Life in Englewood, Florida. 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
1: We do not seal the words of the prophecy of this book, for the time is at hand. And that, of course, means it's imminent. There's a reason, as we go through this book, that it's making so much sense to us today. Because today, all the more the time is at hand. As we study the current events and we read our Bible, again, it's like reading a play or watching a play as you're reading the script. We could just sit there and watch it. It's just an amazing time. We could do current events and biblical news briefings every Sunday morning instead of the message. And again, we're reminded not only is Jesus going to return, but there's this point in time that we're approaching. Our timelines, but it's been running parallel to his return, and they're coming really close to converging. And once they touch, everything changes. Verse 6 says, the things which must shortly take place. Verse 7 says, I'm coming quickly. Here in verse 10, it says, the time is at hand. When we get to verse 12, it says, I'm coming quickly. There's a theme here. We need to live lives that demonstrate that we're looking up. I mean, if we're getting it, if we're connecting the dots, we're going to be looking up. And our life will demonstrate that. There needs to be a deliberate note of urgency in our lives, just as there is in the scripture. Verse 11, he who is unjust, let him be unjust still. He who is filthy, let him be filthy still. He who is righteous, let him be righteous still. He who is holy, let him be holy still. Now, I don't know about you, but I have to confess, the very first time I read this, the first time I went through the book of Revelation and I read this, I was confused. This was a bit of a head scratcher, because to me it seemed somewhat contradictory. It's like, doesn't God want sinners to repent? I mean, shouldn't we be changing for the better? And it's easy to misapply what's being said here. Remember, just as in real estate, they say the key to real estate is location, location, location. Well, sometimes the key to proper biblical understanding is context, context, context. Kind of the same thing. Remember what I say? If you pull the text out of the context, well, then you could be led with a con. So what we need to do is check out the neighborhood. See what's being said here. This verse here is the meat of a sandwich. And if we look at what it's sandwiched in between, it kind of gives us a little more clarity. The verse before this, it says, for the time is at hand. Then this verse, and then it says, and behold, I'm coming quickly. That's an interesting neighborhood. See, in light of the consistent warnings of his abrupt return, he's saying that will seal our fate. This is our opportunity now. And unless we allow God to change us now, during our window of opportunity, the unjust will remain that way. That which is vile will be eternally vile. They'll step over the threshold of eternity vile, and there they will stay. That will be their eternal state. Once you meet the Lord, be it by death or by rapture, that's it. You don't get a redo. Your decision or your lack thereof is binding. This is a very sobering verse. This verse is actually, it's like the ultimate blessing or the ultimate curse. Because the state of both evil and good are in the person's life is fixed forever. There's no word about a second chance here. There's always been people that have rejected God. And God doesn't force us into obedience, right? Nobody's going to go to heaven kicking and screaming all the way. It just doesn't work that way. We're given the freedom of choice, and we have the choice of right or wrong. We have the choice of selfishness, therefore we step over the threshold of eternity, sin-bearing, or we have the choice of being righteous and holy because of the work that Jesus Christ has done on the cross on our behalf. And the bottom line is, after a final heartbeat, when all is said and done, when you've chosen your way and you've died in that way, there's no second chance. So I read that verse and I say to you, choose today which path you're taking. You know, the Bible always speaks in an imperative. Now, present tense. Choose ye this day. You know, now is the day of salvation. It's always in the now. Because we're not promised other chances. Now, when Jesus was on the cross, there were two thieves, right? One on each side of him. One ends up trusting Jesus. The other doesn't. One goes to paradise. The other goes to perdition. Imagine the regret of the unrepentant one. I sincerely, I'm not being dramatic, I sincerely pray with all of my heart that that will not be a regret or a reality of anyone that hears this message. Here, on the radio, whatever. The reason Jesus hasn't returned yet is because he doesn't want people to perish. Every day that Jesus doesn't return is an extension of his mercy to the lost. Peter tells us in 2 Peter chapter 3, verse 9, the Lord is not slack concerning his promise, as some count slackness, but he's long-suffering toward us. And he tells us why. Not willing that any should perish, but that all should come to repentance. That's his desire. But when all is said and done, Jesus went through great extremes to deal with the issue of your sin. And if you reject that, then your sin is on you, now and forever. And let me tell you, the worst thing we can do is put that off. Now, there's this intellectual battle that people have, putting it off. So many times I've talked to other people, shared the gospel, family, and they say, you know, it's making sense. They're kind of like the king when Paul was saying, oh, this is making sense. It almost persuades me. Or like the people on Mars Hill. This is interesting. We'll have to take it up again. Truth of the matter is, a lot of times people say, well, you know what? I'm just not ready yet. I don't know if you've heard that. What a terrible thing. I'm just not ready. As if, well, you know, I need to clean up my act first. If you think you have to clean up your act before you come to Jesus, then you don't understand why you need to come to Jesus. He's the one that cleans up your act. To say I gotta clean up my act, you know, well, I have to be sober for a week before I come to church. Or I have to be clean, or I have to be whatever, then I'll present myself to God. It doesn't work that way. That's like saying, I know I need to take a bath, but before I take that bath, I'm gonna take a shower. You know, it just doesn't work that way. Cleaning, or that cleanse, that's God's job. He'll clean up your act. That's what he does. He changes our nature from the inside out. Religion does it from the outside in. Follow these things, force you to do this, jump through these hoops. No, instead, I'm a new creature in Christ, fruit pops out of my life, and things change. They change from the inside out. And only Jesus can cleanse us, now and forever. Verse 12, behold, I'm coming quickly, and my reward is with me, to give to everyone according to his work. So again, the first point, behold, I'm coming quickly. So be ready, live ready, die ready. Next point, my reward is with me. Now, that doesn't mean there isn't great rewards in serving him now. There are great rewards, you know, like understanding why you're even here. That's a great reward. How many people are walking around this planet saying, what's life all about? And they just don't know. I mean, one of the great things belonging to him is I understand I'm created with purpose. That's a great reward. I mean, isn't that wonderful? I'm not some cosmic accident. God created me, and as long as I'm here sucking air, I understand God has a purpose for me. That's pretty awesome. That's amazing. And so there's a lot of blessing, great reward in serving him now. Peace, and ironically, one of the greatest paradoxes is the joy of being used by God. I say it's a paradox because it's so glorious to be used by God on one side, but on the other side, it's so humbling because who am I? Right? I'm a grace case. The fact that God could use me at all only testifies how awesome he is. It's really no bearing on me. Only God could do something like that. So when he uses us like that, it's just, it's incredible. It's very rewarding. But the real payoff is going to be when we're with him. He says, he's coming and his reward is with him. Now, our lives have demonstrated what we really believe, whether we lived a Christ-centered life or a self-centered life. Maybe we can talk a good talk, but sometimes our lives and deeds kind of betray our hearts. We're going to be rewarded according to our works. We've talked about it many times, right? The Bema Seat judgment. The judgment of the believer's works. And that comes after he comes. Verse 13. I am the Alpha and the Omega, the beginning and the end, the first and the last. Isn't that interesting? Is there any question who's talking here? He says, I am coming, my reward is with me, I am the Alpha, and I am the Omega, the beginning and the end. I mean, who's returning? Jesus. Who's the Alpha and the Omega? Jesus. And the term Alpha and Omega, as we've talked about a lot in detail in the earlier studies, it's applied to God in chapter 1, verse 8, and chapter 21, verse 6. And here, it's clearly Christ. So, this just proves, again, another verse of demonstrating the deity of Christ. Right? Who do you say that he is? Verse 14. Blessed are those who do his commandments, that they may have the right to the tree of life, and may enter through the gates of the city. Now, doing his commandments is not what's going to earn us eternal life. Doing his commandments just prove that we have it. Right? That's the difference between works and fruit. Right? All of the other theological schools of thought have a list of works that you gotta do. You gotta do this, you gotta do this, and all of these things. And if you do this, at some point, the good will outweigh the bad, or you'll step over this threshold, or the bell's gonna ring, and the gate opens, and God says, now, this is good, you've done it, you know, you've snatched the pebble from my hand, or whatever it is. Where here, it's just the opposite. See, it's not a matter of me doing all, what I'm called to do is believe on Him who He has sent. I trust Him. Put my faith in Him. And then the Holy Spirit works through me, which is an amazing thing, because if the Holy Spirit of the living God is working through me, then what ends up happening is I'm bearing fruit, a byproduct of the Holy Spirit, because I'm a new creature. It just happens. I don't sit there and go, what must I do to serve my master today? It's like, no. The fruit of the Spirit is love. Now all of a sudden I look and it's like, okay, I might have detested this person before I came to Jesus, but now I realize this. I realize he's lost, man, and that breaks my heart. Now all of a sudden I find myself caring about things that I wouldn't care. And now I sit down and I share and I talk and I hear him out. I let him freak out without judging him. I realize, hey, we all need that. It's love. That's fruit. You can't force fruit. It just happens. And the fruit demonstrates the reality of our salvation. And it's just a wonderful, glorious thing. But with that said, there also is an inherent blessing that comes with doing His commandments. I don't want to negate that, right? His commandments are good. And we should do what He says. Right? It's always right to do what's right. Right? Right. Now, on this verse, some of you might be looking at your Bible and saying, wait a minute, that's not what my translation says. It says, blessed are those who have washed their robes. Well, that's an interesting discrepancy. And the difference in that little discrepancy is between two ancient Greek words. Here's the thing. One word is 21 letters long. So I'm not even going to give it a go. Okay? My tongue will get tangled and I'll make a big fool of myself. The other word is actually 22 letters long. You put the words on top of each other and they're almost identical. But here's the interesting thing. Even though this might be a disputed text, they both make sense. How weird is that? So, blessed are those who are His, that they might have the right to the tree of life. Praise the Lord. Again, we see it's access to the water of life, the tree of life without cost. When you're there, you're in, it's free. Paul writes in Romans 6:23, for the wages of sin is death, but the free gift of God is eternal life in Jesus Christ our Lord. And once we get there, we literally draw life. Now, salvation wasn't free to God. He provided it through the death of His Son, but to each of us, He offers it freely. And blessed are those to whom the tree of life is the cross of Jesus Christ. Then we can enter into the gates of the city. Verse 15. But outside are dogs and sorcerers and sexually immoral and murderers and idolaters and whoever loves and practices a lie. Now, here's an interesting commentary on that verse. I'm plagiarizing somebody, but I'm not really plagiarizing it if I confess it first. It says, we shouldn't think that outside the walls of heaven there will be multitudes thronging to get in. This verse does not intend to teach that in the eternal state, all manner of wicked men will just be living outside the city. It simply describes the future with the imagery of the present. Well, here's what I do know from Scripture. To get into the heavenly city, you have to be washed with the blood of Jesus Christ. You have to have your sins cleansed. No one gets in without that. Others will be on the outside, and as I read the scriptures, outer darkness is not a cool place. There'll be wailing, gnashing of teeth, and things like that. And so we have this list of those who are not going to make it. And I don't want to spend too much time on it. A lot of it is self-explanatory, but there are a couple of things that kind of demand a little comment. Number one, the very first thing on the list of the people who don't make it are the dogs. I guess all dogs don't go to heaven. Now, that might be disturbing to some people. Or some people might say, well, I'm a cat person. But the truth of the matter is, it seems like cats do make it to heaven because they're going to need strings for the harps, right? But the truth of the matter is this. The term dogs is a derogatory term. In the ancient Jewish custom, they're annoying, despised scavengers, they're unclean. Remember, they would refer to the Gentiles as Gentile dogs. It was used to describe people of low character, people of an impure mind, people who were unclean. Solomon wrote in Proverbs 26, verse 11, he said, as a dog returns to his own vomit, so a fool repeats his folly. And the other word there that needs a little clarification, the word sorcerers. Pharmakos, pertaining to the magical arts, where we get the word pharmacy, pharmakia, pharmaceuticals from that Greek word. Now, we've talked about it in the past. We don't need to expound too much on it, but I just will say this. You don't want your religious experience connecting you to God to have anything to do with drugs. Okay? That was and still is a practice. We get... Many of us in our BC, before Christ days, have had our little mystical excursions, and we thought, you know, this was so profound, so deep, you know. We thought maybe we could, you know, go out, pop some peyote, meet mescalito like the Indians, or do all of these different things, and think that would draw us closer to God, and we're buying a lie. There's a lot to be said about drug abuse, and if you think tripping out is harmless, then you need to think again. Paul makes a list of the many things that keep a person out of heaven in Galatians chapter 5, verse 20, and that is one of them. The next word that needs a little clarification is the word, or those that are outside are the sexually immoral. The word there is pornos. It's a pretty broad word. And it seems to cover any type of sexual relationship outside of marriage. Now, here is the truth that the world is going to hate me for saying. They might even call me a hater for saying this. But here's the bottom line. Safe sex is marital sex only. Condom's not going to protect your soul. Hebrews chapter 13, verse 4 tells us, marriage is honorable among all, and the bed undefiled, but fornicators and adulterers God will judge. It's what the Bible says about it. I can't candy coat it to placate a fallen world. This is what God says. We can disagree, and apparently there's going to be a lot of people who disagree that are on the outside. And the last on the list that to clarify are those who love and practice lies. I only point that up because, you know, we're entering a political season. And that makes me go, ooh, politicians beware. There's a lot of people that are just living lies. Right? The world. We live in a lost world that likes to validate sin. What ends up happening is we live in a world that validates sin with such authority that we've really just normalized selfishness. That's what it boils down to. We're so focused on our perceived rights that we have lost all perception of what is wrong. And what ends up happening is we've been submerged into lies for so long, we're getting all twisted up. We've become a wicked generation. I've explained wickedness before, but you see this twisted piece of wood? This is a popsicle stick. Now you say, well, how did you get that popsicle stick to look kind of twisted like a barber pole? Because if I take a regular popsicle stick and try to bend it like you, it doesn't work. It breaks. Well, the way I got this is pretty simple. I put it in water. And I kept it submerged for a long period of time. And as it gets submerged, it became a little more pliable. Like wicker furniture. Same concept. You take that.

0: truth in His Word. And God has revealed His love at the cross. And God has revealed His plan in this book. You can twist it all you want. You can convince the multitudes around you. But in the end, this, what we're reading, is how it's going to be. That's the way it's going to go. And He's made it clear for those who have the ears to hear. Behold, for the time is at hand, He says, right? He's coming quickly. And if we haven't received His gift, well, then we've sealed our fate, right? He loves us so much that He was willing to endure the cross that we don't have to enter into eternity in a fallen state. And when I think of that, meditate on that, what He's endured for my sake, for your sake, the reality of who He is and what He's done, and that should make us want to fall to His feet. John's misdirected worship shows a humility that really should pierce our hearts. Do you know where you're going? No, you can know. Right? John also writes in 1 John, I write these things who believe upon the name so that you might know that you have eternal life. God doesn't want us wringing our hands thinking, I hope I made it. No, He wants us to enter into His presence confidently because we know the finished work of Christ. When He said, it is finished, paid in full, it is finished. It's really not a matter of, you know, I gotta try harder to be good, to please God. That's religion. Religion says, do, do, do. Jesus says, done. It's done. Paid in full. We understand that. We receive that gift that He's given us. That is a transforming reality. What a blessing. We should know where we're going. We should know what our future holds. What a blessing. We're going to have communion, but before we have communion, I want to close with a prayer. Lord, thank You so much for Your Word. Thank You so much for Your truths. Thank You so much for loving us, so much that You are willing to endure the nails, the mocking, the scourging, the spitting, the crown of thorns, all for us. Thank You so much for loving us that way. And Lord, we pray in Jesus' name that as we read Your Word, as Your plan is unveiled to us, that we would just be moved and we would just be awestruck with the desire to fall at Your feet and say, worthy is the Lamb that was slain. We thank You so much, Lord, for Your grace and Your power. And Lord, we thank You that Your desire is for us to be forgiven. You're not willing that we perish. You give us this time allotment here. You've given us a window of opportunity, and You've reminded us over and over and over to get right now, to look up now, to live right. And we thank You so much, Lord, that You have met every real need. We pray, Lord, that You would be honored as we study Your Word, that You would do a work that would transform our lives, and that You would get the glory. In Jesus' name, amen.
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2: Today's program is part two of the message, The Lunatic, the Legion, and the Lord, preached by Pastor Jared Gritton from Mark 5, 1 through 20. Remember in part one, we heard about the maniac, that this man who was possessed by a multitude of demons lived in a cemetery, could not be bound by any chain, and was constantly cutting himself. This possessed man is a picture of the wickedness of our hearts. Before Christ, we are spiritually dead. We cannot tame our sinful nature, and we would live in sin, causing ourselves horrible suffering and pain that only God can heal. We also learned about the master, that he received worship from this possessed man, that the demons fear him, and that he rebuked and commanded the demons to leave this man. We also started learning about the miracle, that Jesus allowed the demons to possess the pigs to show us that the demons meant to kill and to destroy, but that Jesus provides life eternal. We continue now learning more about the possession of the miracle.
3: We also notice the second thing, not only his position, but also his possession. Notice what it says. It says that he was sitting and clothed. He was clothed. Again, Luke's account tells us the man was naked. I don't believe that after he met Jesus and after he was purified of the demons, I don't believe that he ran out and found some clothes for himself. I believe, and I'm reading into this, I know, but I believe that Jesus sent the disciples onto the ship and said, get them some clothes. And they brought those clothes back and he put them on. And you know what? It's all a picture. Because again, before we meet Jesus Christ, we're filthy. We're naked. The Bible tells us in Isaiah, spiritually speaking, what we wear in our garments, they're filthy rags. Isaiah 64:6. It says, all our righteousnesses are as filthy rags. You might be sitting there this morning and thinking, I'm not like this. My heart's not like this. I've done this and that and the other. And you know what God says about those things that you think commends you to God? Do you know what he says? They're filthy in my eyes. The Apostle Paul says, you better count those things as dung and instead go after Christ. And praise God, here's what happens when we trust Christ. It says in Isaiah 61 and verse 10, it says, I will greatly rejoice in the Lord. My soul shall be joyful in my God, for he hath clothed me with the garments of salvation. He hath covered me with the robe of righteousness. Again, my righteousnesses are filthy rags. God says, no, cast those aside. I've got something better. I've got Christ's righteousness that I want to put on you. And that's what he brings in salvation by his grace, clothed in the righteousness. I'm thankful for that image that we get as the prodigal returned home. And of course, he'd been where? He'd been with the pigs. He'd been in the slop. He was filthy. He was defiled. And yet as he ran and met his father hugged him. And what did he do? He put on a new robe, didn't he? He gave him a new garment, and so it is when we come to the Lord. Yes, in our sin, the Lord sees our heart, and we ought to be ashamed of our sin. And yet, as we confess our sin and we cry out to salvation through Jesus Christ, the Lord now takes away the sinful heart, and he clothes us in his righteousness instead, all by his grace. It's all by his grace. You'll notice also in this passage his perception then. He says in verse number 15, as he was sitting and clothed and in his right mind. In his right mind. You know, our world is out of its mind. I shared on Wednesday night, a man got in trouble recently and as he was running the train line, I think it was in England, and his great offense was this. He said, good morning, ladies and gentlemen. And that was too exclusive. And so the man was reprimanded and had to be coached because he was not tolerant. Our whole world has lost its mind. It's insane. But you know what? When we come to Jesus Christ, things change. And we begin to see and think like we couldn't think before. The Word of God tells us in the book of Ephesians, chapter number 4, as far as mankind without Christ, here's what it describes us as. It says we walk in the vanity of our mind. Our understanding is darkened. We're alienated from the life of God through the ignorance that's in them because of the blindness of their heart. What a description, blind and ignorant and dark and vain and empty. That's what it says our thinking is apart from Jesus Christ. We read it in the book of Genesis, in Genesis chapter 6, where the Lord came before he destroyed the earth with a flood, and he said the thoughts of the imaginations of their heart were only evil continually. But here we find this man who had been full of demons. Now he's in his right mind. And so it is, the Word of God tells us that when Christ comes, we're renewed in the spirit of our mind. And furthermore, Romans 12 says that we are continually transformed by this constant renewing of our mind through the work of the Holy Spirit and the Word of God within us. And so as true born-again Christians, we will see things differently. We will think differently than the lost world around us. Why? Because of simple truth, Christ lives in me. We have the mind of the Spirit, so we can see and think.

think like we couldn't before. Boy, look at this. What a day for this man. What a day for this man. He met Jesus, possessed of thousands of demons. And now he's sitting, he's clothed, he's in his right mind. Wow. Imagine if we could have had the maniac here this morning. Imagine if he would have been the one to lead the songs when we got up and we started today with, "Heaven came down and glory filled my soul." Can you imagine? I mean, just think about the words and related to this man. Oh, what a wonderful, wonderful day. Day I'll never forget. After I'd wandered in darkness away, Jesus, my Savior, I met. Oh, what a tender, compassionate friend. He met the need of my heart. Shadows dispelling with joy, I'm telling. He made all the darkness depart, and heaven came down and glory filled my soul. Wow. Or what if he were to sing, "Since Jesus came into my heart"? Huh? Especially if the people that had been around and had known him before, as he sang, "What a wonderful change in my life has been wrought since Jesus came into my heart. I have light in my soul for which long I had sought since Jesus came into my heart." Wow, what if he could be here today? Maybe sing a song like, "I was sinking deep in sin, far from the peaceful shore, very deeply stained within, sinking, I would rise no more. But the master of the sea, he heard my despairing cry, and from the waters he lifted me. Now safe am I. Love lifted me. Love lifted me. When nothing else could help, love and the person of Christ lifted me." What if he was here today? Can you imagine? Wouldn't that be awesome? The thing is, he is here today. He is here today. That was me. And that was you. That's who we were. That's what our heart was. And then Jesus came. Do we forget? Do we just go through the words without really taking hold of what we're singing and saying, "Lord, heaven came down. Wow." Oh, how we should sing with such joy and exalting Christ from a heart of gratitude. What a day. The day I got saved. The day a sinner became a saint. The day the lost was found. The day the dead was made alive. The day Jared became a child of God. What a day. The day you were saved. How wonderful it is to be born again. How wonderful it is to know Jesus as our Savior. And I want to point out in this passage, it was instantaneous. He wasn't put into a confirmation class and told, "All right, maybe 4 years from now, you'll come to the place where you'll be ready to be seated and clothed and in your right mind." It wasn't something where he had to go through baptism in order to obtain these things. No, there was no work that he could do. There was nothing on his part that he could do. It was all the grace of God. The Bible tells us still today, "For by grace are you saved through faith." And that as we believe on the Lord Jesus Christ, it says, "Thou shalt be saved." Oh, so many today try to hoodwink us and think that there's got to be a process to our salvation. No, you know what? The work was done. Jesus said it. It is finished. And now it's for us to believe and we shall be saved. As we look in this passage, there's one final note, and that is the mission. The mission that he received. With this new position, this new possession, with this new perspective, Jesus now gives a man a new purpose as well. You'll notice, first of all, the plea of the multitude. It says in verse number 16, when the city had come out, they saw it. It told them how it befell to him that was possessed with the devil and also concerning the swine. And they began to pray him, Jesus that is, "Depart out of their coasts. Go, Jesus, leave. Just like the world today. Jesus, leave. The Bible says that they were afraid of him. Today, people are still afraid of Jesus. You talk to others who are still lost, and you talk to them about what Jesus did for you, and you talk about the change that he brought and being born again and the joy and the purpose and the peace, and you talk about those things, and people will get scared.
And sometimes people will separate.

0: separate from you. And they're like, "Hey, that guy's different." Today, people are afraid of Jesus and the change he can bring, just like he did with this man. But also, they fear his authority. People don't want that. See, everybody's busy doing their own thing, running their own life. I don't have time for Jesus, at least not right now. And they fear that authority. Jesus' very presence would convict him that he is the authority. And, hey, leave, leave. And that's why today people still try to run Jesus out of the public square. But it's interesting because we find them saying, "Depart." But notice the prayer of the man is the exact opposite. It says, "When he was coming to the ship, he that had been possessed with the devil prayed him that he might be with him." Again, what a difference from the lost to the saved. The lost said, "Keep Jesus out of it." The saved man says, "I just want to be with Jesus." That was it. That was the simplicity of his heart. "I just want to be with you. Can I go with you? Can I stay with you?" Something only the saved would understand is the longing and the desire to be with Jesus. It's that longing that gives rise to the sweet hour of prayer, because we want to be with Jesus. It's that longing that turns the heart towards our eternal home, enabling us to let go of temporal things. Why? That doesn't matter. I want to be with Jesus. It's the eternal things, that being with Christ, that matters. It's the longing in us that causes our heart even to cry out like John, "Even so, come, Lord Jesus. Come, take us away." I would say further, it's the longing, that longing to be with Jesus, that keeps God's people coming into the house of worship, even through pandemics and through persecution. Why? Because Jesus said, "Where two or three are gathered in my name, there am I in the midst." And he walks in the midst of his candlestick. And so people still assemble and come. Why? To be with Jesus. I want to be with Jesus. That's the heart. That's the desire. And further, we find in this passage then the purpose of the master. No doubt Jesus was moved by the man's simple request. No doubt. As Jesus looks at this man, he says, "Can I come with you?" I'm sure Jesus probably smiled. I'm sure his heart was probably touched by the man's desire. But I'm sure the words came, "Not yet. Not yet. I've got a mission for you." And so it is for us, that we find that once we're saved, we want to be with Jesus, but the time is not yet. Jesus in this passage took a trip across the sea, and Jesus in the Word has taken a place at the right hand of the Father, and he's preparing a place for us and right now interceding for us. We say, "I want to be with you." He says, "Not yet. I've got something for you to do. I've got something for you to do." And that's what he tells the man. He says, "Go home to thy friends and tell them how great things the Lord hath done for thee and hath had compassion on thee." And really, there's a whole message in those words. But we find Jesus' heart here. He says to him, he says, "I have a mission. My mission is to seek and to save that which was lost, just like I did for you. So I want to do with your friends and those that are around you. And I want you to go on my behalf. And as you go," again, how much did this man know? How much of the great essential doctrines in the book of Romans or Ephesians did this man have? He didn't have much, but what he did have was a testimony. And so he went and he began to declare what great things God had done for him and how he'd had compassion on him. And the Bible says in verse number 20, he began to publish in Decapolis, the 10 cities as a region, how great things Jesus had done for him, and all men did marvel. You see, his testimony, these guys, these people knew who he had been, and now they see what he's become, and they say, "Wow, what happened?" And he had one word answer: Jesus. Jesus happened. He changed me. He cared for me when nobody else would. He did for me what no one else could. And he wants to do the same for you. He's the Messiah. He's the Savior. He's the Lord. Trust him. He's so good. Praise God today for the power of a testimony. Charles Spurgeon made this statement. I found it this week. He said, "If sinners be damned, at least let them leap to hell over our dead bodies. If they perish, let them perish with our arms wrapped around their knees. If hell must be filled, let it be filled in the teeth of our exertions, and let no one go unwarned or unprayed for." Just as this man got a commission, so did we. And God told us before he left, he says, "Go. Go and preach the gospel to every creature. Go and teach all nations." He says, "You shall be witnesses unto me." Witnesses. Ones who share what they have seen and heard and known. Ones who speak the truth, the whole truth, and nothing but the truth. And he says, "I'm giving you power to do it through the Holy Spirit." And he says, "I'll go with you when you do it." He says, "Lo, I'm with you always." He says, "But I want you to go." Question for us this morning, even as we look at this, is, are we going? And you say, "Well, look at me. I don't have the training. I don't have the knowledge." You got as much as this guy did, if you're saved. He had maybe an afternoon. I don't know how many hours he had with Jesus before Jesus left. But as soon as he was changed, as soon as he was saved, he knew. He knew enough to tell others what Jesus told him. Tell him what great things God has done for you and how he had compassion on you. Tell him how you got saved. Tell him what you used to be. Tell him where you were headed. Tell him what your life was missing. And then tell him Jesus came and what Jesus gave. And lift up Jesus. Say, "Jesus is the answer. Jesus is the Lord. Jesus is the Savior." Oh, this morning, just get a burden to say, "Lord, help me. Help me fulfill that mission. Help me to be one, as it says, who will go home to my friends. How can I count myself a friend and not to share? Oh, Lord, help me to be the friend that shares and tells others about Jesus." There's one final question related to this story. When I believe I have the answer to, again, I have to read through the lines just a little bit. Matthew tells of two. Mark and Luke tell of one. Why? Well, if you were to look at the Gospel of Matthew and you were to compare it with Mark and Luke, Matthew focused exclusively on the miracle itself. He doesn't give any of the aftermath. He doesn't tell us of the man sitting with Jesus and then giving the instructions and going and telling others. He focused only on the miracle. Mark and Luke are the ones then that bring and highlight the individual life and what happened in him after the miracle. So I believe that Jesus healed two, but only one stayed. I believe Jesus healed two, but only one obeyed. You know, we find that in another story, don't we? Where 10 lepers met Jesus and they cried out, "Lord, heal us, help us." And Jesus healed the 10, but only one came back. Only one came and said, "Thank you." Only one. You know, I think in this passage, we learn a little bit again about the human heart. How many today have received the miracle of the new birth, but don't stay with Jesus in fellowship? How many today receive the miracle of the new birth and yet don't act upon, "Go and tell your friends"? Which one are you? Which one of the two are you? I know which one I want to be. And today, even as we heard sung, when our work is tried, oh, that our work would count for eternity. Don't get caught up in the temporal. Remember the eternal. And for those of us who've been liberated from sin and its vile consequences, accept your mission and labor for him with eternity in view. Well, this morning, as we look in Mark chapter number 5, there's a lot of of ways that we could go in applying this passage. But I just have a few thoughts. Number one, are you born again? Here again, what's described is what takes place when a person's saved. It's not just a mental assent to the doctrine of Christ. It's not just knowing facts. It's coming to depend upon Jesus to save you from your sin. Not save you from a deathbed experience, not deliver you from a disease, but from sin, and to give you new life that you would have within you, the Holy Spirit transforming you into Christ. That's what the new birth is. If any man's in Christ, he is a new creature, and old things pass away, and all things become new. How many will go out into eternity, much like these demons who knew of Jesus and would even have worshipped Jesus and yet never received Jesus as their Savior? And so this morning, it's, do you know Jesus as your Savior? Do you know you've been born again? Can you have in your mind a time you went back in that day, like for this man, that day where you met Jesus and he changed your life? By faith, you trusted him. You laid hold on his promise. I believe. You said to Jesus, your response, I believe. I believe. The Word of God again tells us the plan of salvation is simple. It says, count yourself a sinner. See him as the Savior. It says, whosoever believeth on him will not perish, but have everlasting life. Put your faith in Jesus Christ. You must be born again. If you came in today thinking your baptism was necessary, you're not saved. It does not give you eternal life. Your baptism can't wash away your sins. It'll get you wet. It might wash away the food off your face, but it's not going to wash away your sins. It's only Jesus. You might have come in today and said, oh, well, I've been a Christian. I had a man tell me last week, had been a deacon, brought up in Baptist churches. He said, I've been a good Christian all my life. Jesus said to Nicodemus, who could claim the same thing, he said, you must be born again. You must be born again. There has to be the moment where you trust Jesus as your Savior. You ought to be able to look in your life and say, yep, since that time I've been changed. No, I'm not perfect. Well, there's still some battles to fight, but God's been changing me. Second question, that's this. Have you been wasting your time on the swine? Have you been investing in things with your time, with your abilities that aren't going to last? That when the judge comes, it's all going to be destroyed? Or are you investing in eternal things? A third thing today. When's the last time you told? When's the last time you shared? When's the last time you went? I said, look, I got to tell you. I got to tell you what God did for me. Can I tell you about Jesus? Oh, they might count you as weird. They might get a little bit afraid. Oh, but today we would count it a privilege to just lift up Jesus' name. Here today we look in this passage, and again, when we praise God and we sing, that we would put ourselves back in this man's shoes, because it's our shoes, and cry out and say to the Lord, oh, how wonderful the day heaven came down and glory filled my soul.
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4: Black Thursday, the stock market crash ended the prosperity of the Roaring Twenties. Millions were out of work. This was just 7 months after America's 31st president swore into office. His name was Herbert Hoover, born this day, August 10, 1874. The son of a Quaker blacksmith, he studied at Stanford and became a world-renowned engineer before entering politics. In the Great Depression, President Hoover stated, "American life is built upon that philosophy announced by the Savior 19 centuries ago. It cannot survive with the defense of Cain. Am I my brother's keeper?"
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0: 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Gary has been teaching God's Word for almost 40 years in Southwest Florida and serves as the pastor and founder of Fellowship Church of Inglewood, where we love Jesus and we love people. My name is Roger Johnson, and our hope for today is that you will be encouraged and motivated to live your life for Jesus Christ. 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
1: Let's go to God's Word this morning, and the message is called Steadfast in My Faith. I'm in a series on being steadfast. It's a word right from the Bible. You'll see it here in a little bit, and I've been talking about it for the last several weeks, and but today specifically, steadfast in my faith. Say that out loud. Steadfast in my faith. Now, you'll have to get with the program with me, okay? Here we go. Say it again. Steadfast in Say my faith a little louder. Steadfast in whose faith? Whose faith? See, my faith can't be your faith. And your faith can't be my faith. My faith is my faith. It's my responsibility for what I believe and how I stand on my belief. And I want to talk about it today. A lot of times, the church today, my goodness, I mean, it's everything but being firm in your faith. It's we go down rabbit trails. We want to do this and we want to do this. And I've got a message today that will help you and help me, and that already has helped me, with other problems you might have in your life. If you will be steadfast in this, you will get better in this, in a marriage, in relationships, job issues, health, whatever it might be. Just your crazy, nutty mind. You'll get better if you are steadfast in this right here, your faith. Are y'all hearing me so clear? Got it? Are you clear with me? That's going to be a cookies on a bottom shelf message today. And by the way, I am feeling a little better. I'm a little bit better. Don't you ruin it, though. Okay. I can be loud. I can raise an arm, and I get this thing that hurts me, and it causes me some grief. I don't even want to talk about it, okay? Because I'm feeling pretty good right now. I am sweaty. I'm probably smelly. But I sort of like it like that. So here we go. Now here we go. Let's go with the message. If it's your first time, you're like, this guy's a nut. Good, good. You now get to know who I am. Let's go with the message. Even though I'm a nut, let's see when we get done if you learn something. You hear me or not? Say. Okay, let's see if we can learn. Steadfast in my faith. And we'll roll with it, Rog. We do have communion, so this message is going to be shorter. Don't you say this verse with me. I've been teaching you this verse, and many of you know it. I want you to memorize this verse. You ought to know this verse. You don't have to be a genius. You don't have to be a genius to memorize any of the Bible. It's not that hard. But here's one you need to know. Say it with me. Therefore, my beloved brethren, be ye always abounding in the work of the Lord, for as much as you know that your labor is not in vain in the Lord. How many already knew that verse? You think you sort of know that. There you go. Don't make me call you up on stage. Point you out. But no, let's try it one more time. Let's just do it one more time. Therefore, my beloved brethren, be ye steadfast, unmovable, always abounding in the work of the Lord, for as much as you know that your labor is not in vain in the Lord. So that's that word steadfast. That's what we're playing off of. This whole series off that word steadfast. And I'd like this message today, steadfast in my faith. And I actually like to take three words out of that verse. And we built the message around it today. And it's called steadfast in my faith. The Bible says, a lot of places, I'll just throw a few of them out. In Ephesians, for example, it says, for by grace, if you know this, sit with me, are you what? Saved through what? Faith. And that not of yourself, it's the gift of God, not of works, lest any man should boast. You remember Martin Luther back in the day? He put what, the 95 thesis on the door of Wittenberg? He made a stand, basically, against the Catholic Church. Remember that? It's history. It's not in the Bible, but it's history, historical. He did this, Martin Luther. And what drove him to do that was one particular verse from the book of Romans. Say it out loud if you know it with me. The just shall live by what? Faith. The just shall live by faith. It's not this rules. It's not this over here. It's not the hierarchy. It's Jesus Christ, and we're to live that life by how? Faith. A lot of places you see this about faith. Faith is the most important thing. I'm thinking of another one over in Hebrews. Faith is the substance, say it with me, of things hoped for, the evidence of things not what? Seen. Faith. Hebrews also says, 11:6, I think, it says, without what? Faith. It's impossible to please God. For we must believe He is, and He's a rewarder of those that diligently seek Him. Another one in Hebrews, I think it's, I'm getting lost here in my head, but it's okay. It basically says that God cannot lie. What it is? What is it? Okay, all right. Well, hang on. All right, I'm going to talk about it. Here we go. Don't matter the reference with me right now because I'm a little bit screwed up in the head on it, but it's okay. But the bottom line is that we have an anchor of the soul, our faith. Our faith is in Jesus Christ. And it says that this faith that we have is steadfast and sure. And so I want to talk about that today. It's just a brief message on being steadfast in my faith. But it's all over the place. But let's check it out. What's steadfast mean? Would you help me say it out loud? It means what? What else? What else? It also means other things. We had a whole lot of definitions. It means regular. It means continuous. It means consistent. So that's the message today, to be steadfast in my faith, to be firm in my faith. Okay? To be firm, to be steady in my faith. How do you do that? What does that look like? And what is that anyway, the faith? What is that faith thing? Is that just humming by the beach? Is that believing whatever you want to believe? What is the faith? What have people died for? I mean, they've died for their faith. What is the faith? What is that? We need to be firm in my faith, but what is it? I want to see it. This verse that we saw earlier, be steadfast, unmovable, always abounding in the work of the Lord, for as much as you know your labor is not in vain in the Lord. That is from 1 Corinthians chapter 15. And you're going to see what he was saying at the beginning of 1 Corinthians chapter 15. He's trying to tell you what this is at the end, what it is you need to be firm in. And we're going to examine that real quick today. So, steadfast, three words today, steadfast. The first one, steadfast. Say that out loud in the white. Steadfast. Be what? Firm when it what? Let's say it together. Steadfast. Be what? Firm when it comes to the gospel of Jesus Christ. This is my faith. This is my faith. I don't have to be firm in this or that. Some things I am. I'm firm in other things other than just this. But my faith, I'm firm in the gospel of Jesus Christ. It is not my opinion. Are you okay? It is not my opinion. This faith thing I have ain't my opinion. I grew up in Rockingham. I was a hell raiser. God was a cuss word in my house. We didn't know the Lord. Any faith I have has come from the Word of God. Did y'all hear that? Yes or no? And I can back it up from the Bible. My faith is what the Bible says. So what does the Bible say about my faith? And I want you to think about it from your perspective. Steadfast, I'm to be firm when it comes to the gospel of Jesus Christ. When I get this right, when this becomes my focus, my whole world gets better. Did y'all hear that? Well, I got this problem, and I got this going on. I'm not saying you don't need to worry about that and do something over here with some of this stuff. Occasionally, I understand that. Life happens. But when this is right, and this is firm, and this is non-negotiable, it's amazing how much better the rest of your life can get. You hear me? Get this right here. Okay. Now, what I'm saying is, I'm glad you're at church, but coming to church isn't going to change your life. This is going to change your life. This gospel. And we're going to talk about it. So if you're bored to tears with me, give me a second. Okay? Listen. This right here, firm in your faith. So what is my faith? Well, my faith is the gospel of Jesus Christ. Now, what do I mean? Let's go back to 1 Corinthians chapter 15, verse number 1. Here's what Paul was talking about. At the end, he said, be steadfast, be immovable. Always abound in this. What was he talking about? Well, you got to go all the way back to the beginning of this chapter. Moreover, brethren, the Apostle Paul writing, say it with me. I declare unto you the what? The gospel. So we're to be steadfast in the gospel of Jesus Christ. This is my faith. So what is the gospel? Which I preached unto you. Then he says this, which you have received, and wherein you what? You what? That sounds like something firm, don't it? Yes or no? This is my stand. This is where I'm standing. What is the gospel in which I stand? There's so many voices out there. So many opinions. What is the gospel of Jesus Christ? The thing I'm to stand in. The thing I'm to be firm in. The thing that can help me with my whole life when I stand in Christ. What is that? The gospel. He goes on to tell us. By which you are what? What does that mean? It sounds like this gospel is the thing that saves me. I'm getting a clue what the gospel is. This is my faith. It's the thing that saves me. Okay? He says, and if you keep in memory what I preached unto you, say that last part with me, unless you've what? Believed in vain. If you're waffly all over the place, whatever you say, whatever God you want, whatever, it's just your opinion. Guys, that's not steadfast. That ain't firm. That's waffly. And by the way, I ate at Waffle House this week, and it was fantastic. It was great. I loved it. You hear me? But let's go back to the message. Here we go. Here's the gospel. Here's what the gospel is. This is the gospel. Anybody that preaches anything other than this, gospel. It's not the gospel. You hear me or not? This is the gospel. How do you know if it's a gospel preaching church? Well, we're about to find out right now. Here it is. Say it with me. For I delivered unto you, first of all, that which also I received. Here it is. How that what? Stop right there. Does that sound like the gospel? Oh, yeah. What's the gospel? Christ died for our sins according to the Scripture. Say that out loud. Christ died for my sin according to the Scripture. Say it for, make it personal. Christ died for my sin according to the Scripture. One more time. Christ died for whose sin? My sin. According to the what? To the Scriptures. We're talking about being firm in the gospel, steadfast in the gospel. So what's the gospel? Christ died for our sins according to the Scripture. Did that talk about us giving money to the church or people flopping like a chicken? No. The gospel is Christ died for my sins according to the... Wait a minute, hang on. I'm firm in that. Number two, say it with me, verse 4, and that he was buried. Stop right there. So what's the gospel? Christ died for my sin, according to Scripture. Number two, Christ was what? Buried. This is the gospel. This is the thing that I'm trying to stress today that you are steadfast in. You might say, this is crazy. You're making such a big deal about Jesus, you know, dying for our sins. That is the big deal. What? This isn't a Rotary Club. This is the Church of the Living God. This is the message we should proclaim. But this is the message you need to have at the house and in your life. Christ died for my sin. And I'm not making this up. This is according to the Scriptures. That opens up all kinds of wonderful things. How much I matter to Him. Wow. Y'all hear me or not? This message, Clark, that's a simple message. It's the greatest message you'll ever hear in your life. God became a man. He came down in human form. How many heard Marco Rubio the other night give that talk? That's your Secretary of State, our former senator. Unbelievable. The guy gave the gospel the other night. It was clear as crystal. That was beautiful. Had nothing to do with politics. Had everything to do with the gospel. Amen. So my faith is Christ died for my sin according to the Scriptures. My faith is that not only did He die for my sin, He was buried. They put Him in a tomb for how many days? 3 days. Let's look at that last line. And then He did what? And that He what? Rose again to what day? According to the what? As crazy as you might think I sound, this could be the very thing. Not only is it going to take you from hell to heaven, this gospel, it could actually start fixing your life in a way you never imagined. It has mine. Even recently, I've had health problems. And that bothers me. And it's things that affect my speech, my talking. I talk for a living. I love what I do. I never get up here fearful. But of late, I've had trouble. And it's not been easy. And I've been going to see some doctors, and we'll see, getting some answers. And I've got some physiological problems. It's obvious, and it's causing some of these issues. However, it messes with my mind. How many would agree you get something wrong with you, it messes with your head? Can I see some hands? See, that's all of us. Did you know me becoming more firm in my faith has helped my crazy head? Ain't that funny? And you say, well, you're a preacher. You're already supposed to be firm. I'm no different than you. I can get waffly just like you do. Question this, question that. But you know what I ain't been questioning, but I've been doubling down on? My what? My faith. My faith. I ain't been spending time asking God for miracles and asking God for that. I ask Him for wisdom to help me, whatever He sees fit for my life. But you know what I've been spending my time on? Doubling down on Jesus. I sound like a quack. Yeah, I ain't been looking for no quick fix. You know, I want to be firm in my faith. You hear me? I want to be firm in my faith. Yeah, praise the Lord. If you want to praise the Lord, praise the Lord. Come on. Praise the Lord. Now, some of you, you're new here. You don't even know what the faith is. I didn't either. I was a hell-raising teenager when I heard about Christ, you know? And I've been growing in Christ. But the bottom line is, so when I'm saying be steadfast in my faith or in your faith, I'm saying be firm in the gospel. And what is the gospel? Say it with me out loud. The gospel is Christ did what? Died for my what? According to the what? Wait a minute. And He was what? And what happened on the third day? According to the what? That's the gospel. You hear anybody else preach anything else, that ain't the gospel. If they got anything to do with it, it ain't the gospel. If the church gets credit for some of it, it ain't the gospel. Y'all hear me? If the church is forgiven the sins, it ain't the gospel. It's all Jesus, all the time. And it ain't kooky Jesus. It's real Jesus. You know when Jesus came from heaven, it was all about us. It was all about us. When He came down, it was all about us. If you just let that marinate in your mind sometime, God loves me. That's why I say He loves the snot out of me. Some people don't like it when I say that. They think it's sort of nasty. But it doesn't matter what you think. I say it because it makes sense to me. You understand? He loves me to pieces. That's the gospel. How can I have a bad day? I mean a totally bad day when I'm firm in my faith. I'm not saying you can't have bad issues and bad health and bad stuff, but man, if this is my foundation, if this is my, I mean, steadfast right here, I can make it through hell and high water. Yes or no? Yeah, come on, man. I can make it. Listen, Jesus, when Jesus came down, it was all about us. You would think if when he came down and did what he did, died on the cross for my sins, rose from the dead for me, you would think I could make it all about him now. If it was all about me when he came down, you would think my faith would now be all about him. I don't know if I lost you on that. Guys, we don't need to be making stuff up. We need more of Jesus. We need to be more firm in our faith. And that's what I want you to do. And you're going to do what you're going to do. But I'm going to be steadfast in my faith. And what is my faith? It's the gospel. What is the gospel? Say it with me. Christ died for my what? According to what? And Christ was what? And the third day he what? According to what? Do you believe that? That's your faith. Oh, I had something happen the other night. It did whatever with me. Hush! Quit tying it to an experience. Tie it to him! Hook your wagon right there. Right there. And that's how I get sick when I scream like that, by the way. I gotta quit that. I gotta quit that. Calm it down, Gary. It's hard to calm it down when this is my faith. You understand? For years, I didn't know I mattered. I didn't know I had value. I was trying to get value from a woman. I still do that sometimes. Listen, I have so much value because God Himself came down for me. I am somebody. Say that out loud. I am. I am. And so you screwed up here, you messed up here, we've all messed up. But that didn't change him none. He still came down. That's the gospel. Be steadfast in it. Roger, I know I took too much time, buddy. Say that out loud with me. Be when it... Guys, it's time we quit hiding on Jesus. If the Charlie Kirk thing taught us anything, okay? It taught us

0: before millions of people and share his faith in Jesus Christ, and it was clear as crystal. It wasn't a bunch of gobbledygook. I call that a good thing for the world. You hear me or not? Say, come on. Yeah. Vice President, the Vice President of the United States said, you know, I've shared my faith more in the last couple of weeks and read the Bible more than I had my whole life. Is that a good thing, yes or no? It's a good thing. Hey, we'll have a better country if more of them will do it. Amen. Say, come on. That's good stuff. But I'm just talking about us. I'm just talking about us right here in this room. We need to be firm and steadfast in our faith. Have I lost y'all on that? And what is my... But what is that? I have tried to tell you, hard-headed people, what it is. Here's what it is. It's the gospel. Jesus died. Jesus came down and died on that cross for my sin. That's yours. Your sin. And you got a bunch. No, I'm messing with you. But isn't that nice? Isn't that great? I should spend a little more time thinking about that than thinking about how crappy my life is. I think I'd do better if I would be a little more steadfast over here and a little less over here. Amen?
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1: How do you do? To say that homosexuality is a lifestyle is deception, as the man in this story will testify. His behavior led to the death of his reputation and his early dreams, to the death of a marriage, his family relationship, and almost of himself. But there is life after death, as he discovered when his heart and mind and life were unshackled.

0: Bringing light to a darkening world, this is Unshackled. True life stories of real people, dramatized and produced in Chicago by Pacific Garden Mission. Maybe the world gives up on street people, but the motto at Pacific Garden Mission is, never give up on them. What began as a little storefront rescue mission on Chicago's Skid Row has continued without interruption since 1877. Today, the old lighthouse covers four floors of a large facility on State Street, as well as the Gospel League home for women and children not far away. Daily, Pacific Garden Mission cares for the homeless, providing food, clothing, and shelter to those in need. The Son of Man came to seek and to save that which was lost. And the mission helps the lost find the way to new life through Bible study and counsel. And as this story reveals, nothing is too hard for God. Now for broadcast around the earth, here's program number 2519 in the series Unshackled, the program that makes you face yourself and think.
1: Well, honey, what do you think of our new son?
2: Well, what a surprise. I was all geared up for a girl.
1: Well, Jim was expecting a sister, too.
2: Yeah, well, he doesn't want anything to do with a baby brother.
1: Really?
2: Well, when Sis told him he had had a new brother, he said, look, you keep him yourself, Aunt Sis. I don't want him.
1: Oh, that's terrible, James. Well, we have to change that. Baby Ray is a gift from God.
2: That's true, but we were all hoping for a girl.
0: Because of the sensitive nature of this true story, parents should use discretion in letting small children listen and should also be prepared to answer questions. Names have been changed, but this is part one in the true story of a man we call Ray LaRude, right now on Unshackled.
3: My older brother's rejection made me feel worthless and unloved from an early age. I felt rejected by Dad, too, because he worked nights, and we saw him only on weekends, and then he didn't want us to bother him. My brother was named after my dad and always received warm greetings from everyone. Mother and Dad both worked, so I was left in the care of others. When I was five, an older cousin took advantage of me. Though it was painful, I liked the attention it provided, so I let a neighbor boy experiment with me, too. When I started school, word got around, and my brother despised me even more.
4: You're nothing but a pipsqueak. Just get away from me.
5: Well, how come you don't want to play anymore, Jim?
4: Well, it's because you're a sissy, that's why. Acting like a girl.
5: But that was part of the game. You told me to be the girlfriend.
4: You're not like the other guys. Mama's boy, mama's boy. You shouldn't have told Mom what happened on the bus.
5: But he pinched my ear so hard I still have the mark, see? And the bus driver didn't do nothing about it.
4: You should have just kept quiet.
5: He got no right to call me queer. He's just as bad.
4: Look, just shut up and keep away from me. Nobody wants to hear what you have to say, because you're a loser and you're unimportant.
3: My brother's words hurt me deeply, as did the cruel teasing on the school bus. I wanted his approval so much, but I seemed to attract only rejection from males, and I desperately wanted to be accepted. Against our wishes, Mom and Dad put us in a parochial school when I was 12. There I got my first paddling for something I didn't deserve, adding to my resentment, and there I overheard Dad tell the principal that I had a mental problem. I was crushed. Resentment and rebellion filled my heart from that point.
1: Ray, what's eating you?
5: I want to go back to public school. I hate that school.
1: Why?
5: I hate the uniforms and I hate the haircuts. Most of all, I hate the principal. He's nothing but a hypocrite, always criticizing us like he never does anything wrong.
1: Don't talk like that, Ray. We've warned you about being disrespectful to adults.
5: You said we could leave after one semester if we didn't like it.
1: I did not say that.
5: You did. You're a hypocrite, too, lying to us.
1: Ray, your father and I believe that this is where you should be.
3: I seethed inside, rebelled all the more. I began fooling around with a school chum who introduced me to pornography.
6: You ever been with a girl, Ray?
5: No, I was going to once, but Mom and Dad found out and called her parents. We're not even allowed to talk to each other now.
6: Just as well.
5: Yeah, they kept saying in church that it's not good for a man to touch a woman.
6: I guess guys are okay, huh?
5: I'm not sure. Boy, the Sunday school teacher doesn't think so. I wrote him a love letter, and he tore into me after church.
6: Yeah?
5: Took me outside and said either I needed to be saved or else I needed to rededicate my life to the Lord.
3: When I was 13, I began working part-time in a laundromat. I had more freedom and became bolder in my flirtations. I hated crude and vulgar men and avoided them. My longing was for genuine affection. And not long after that, an older man came into the laundromat with another guy. When his friend left, I waited for an opportunity to begin a conversation.
7: Excuse me, but could you make change for me?
5: Sure. I'm Ray. What's your name?
7: My name's Lou.
5: How old are you, Lou?
7: I'm 38.
5: Are you married?
7: No, I'm divorced.
5: I'll bet you play the field. I'll bet you can have your pick. Just love him and leave him, don't you? What happened to your marriage?
7: Well, she just decided to leave. Didn't love me anymore and left.
5: She was a fool to leave you. Anyone would be lucky to have you. I'm a homosexual, Lou. I could take care of your needs.
7: No, Ray, I'm straight, and I'm not interested.
3: He walked out, but 30 minutes later returned and accepted my offer, beginning an affair that lasted for months. But my need for affection wasn't filled. The void was still there and growing because I knew in my heart he was just using me. The following school year, the new principal must have heard rumors about me because during the chapel service, he spoke out against homosexuality.
8: As children of God, we are called to live holy lives. The Bible teaches that it's not good for a man to touch a woman, but even worse, for a man to touch another man. Students, don't let anyone deceive you. You reap what you sow. Galatians chapter 6, verse 8 tells us, "For he that soweth to his flesh shall of the flesh reap corruption. But he that soweth to the Spirit shall of the Spirit reap life everlasting."
3: It was then that I learned that the things I did in secret were wrong. And yet the need had grown so powerful I couldn't stop. Surely God must understand, I reasoned, and I continued my affairs. Then in the spring of 1975, the school showed a film about hell, and I went forward knowing I was a sinner. Asking Jesus to save me gave me a loophole, I thought. I was not sincere, but I thought God had to keep his word. My lifestyle didn't change. At 14, I stole a bottle of wine from the store and got so drunk while drinking with my friends that I became sick. Their mother called my mother, who came and took me home.
1: How could you do that, Ray?
3: No harm done, Ma. We're just having fun.
1: You don't even care about what you've done or how you look, do you?
3: Oh, what's the big deal, Mom?
1: Go to bed, Ray.
3: I'm sorry, Ma.
1: Get to bed. I'm going to call your father and the principal and the pastor.
3: I slipped in and out of consciousness that night, falling out of bed once. I was aware of the pastor's visit and my brother, who came in later and slapped me. The next day, I faced the wrath of my father, who took me into the woods, told me to strip, and then beat me with a stick.
2: God requires me to punish you, Ray. I have to. The Bible says, "Foolishness is bound in the heart of a child, but the rod of correction shall drive it far from him." You always had a rebellious spirit, son. You have to learn that behavior has consequences, and you reap what you sow. Now get dressed. I did this because I love you, Ray.
3: You don't love me. You never loved me. I heard you one day talking to the principal of school. You told him you thought I had mental problems. You know how much that hurt, Dad? You can't say one good word to me, but you can say ugly things about me.
2: I'm sorry, son. I don't know why I said that.
9: Save your apologies. I don't need them or you.
3: After a 3-day suspension, I returned to school, my heart more bitter than ever. Some friends introduced me to marijuana, and I smoked pot every day to escape my unhappy world. I added glue sniffing and open defiance to my growing list of rebellion. Once again, my parents confronted me.
1: You're using drugs, aren't you, Ray?
9: No.
2: That's a lie. We found these marijuana cigarettes hidden in your room.
9: You're spying on me.
1: We knew something was wrong. Your attitude, the way you act. So we bought this book that tells how to know if someone is using drugs. And you have 14 of the signs. Glassy eyes, slurred speech, drooling. It goes on and on.
9: Does it mention parents who hate you?
2: What's wrong with you, son?
9: You wouldn't understand.
1: We're going to call the school, and this time you'll probably be expelled.
9: Is that what you want?
2: We want you to straighten up.
1: If you don't straighten up, we're going to send you to a boys' home.
9: You hate me that much?
2: We love you, son.
9: Oh, you don't know what love is.
2: Why do you hate me, Ray?
9: I don't hate you. But if you ever lay a hand on me again, you'll be picking yourself up off the ground.
3: I was expelled from school and spent 6 months at home, forbidden to see anyone and doing all the housework. I fed on soap operas, fantasizing about my favorite actor. In the fall, I was accepted on probation at another parochial school. Right away, instead of calling me Ray, guys called me gay, which made me furious. I'd been straight all summer, but I was about to go down a road of no return.
0: We'll hear more about that in just a moment.
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3: As soon as I was off probation, the principal gave me permission to defend myself against the name-calling. So I kicked the first kid who called me gay, and I was never called that again. Instead, they focused on my weight and called me side of beef. But I was no wimp, as I learned one day at school when I had terrible pains in my lower abdomen. I called Mom.
11: I'm busy, Ray. I can't come and get you now.
9: Mom, I really hurt.
11: You only have one more class, and then you can come home on the bus.
9: But that class is P.E. He'll make me do things I can't do. I'm double over with pain.
11: Tell him you're sick.
9: Yeah, right. If you don't believe me, he sure won't.
11: I can't come now, Ray. You'll have to hang tough.
3: Sure enough, the P.E. teacher insisted I exercise leg raises, jumping jacks, even the 50-yard dash. On the bus going home, I was vomiting and spent the rest of the evening in bed. The next day, I was in the hospital being prepped for an emergency appendectomy. After I recovered, I went on a crash diet and lost 30 pounds. Sure enough, Dad criticized me for being too thin, but I didn't care. I liked the new look and jogged to keep in shape. The summer before my junior year, I began jogging with a neighborhood man.
7: So, you're an honor roll student, Ray. Well, good for you.
9: I wasn't always. Got kicked out of one school for using alcohol and drugs. I had a bad attitude.
7: What changed?
9: I did. I was fat and got tired of being ridiculed by the students.
7: Well, kids can be cruel.
9: Yeah, so can parents. But I lost weight, worked hard, and here I am.
7: Well, I'd say you're in great shape
9: yeah,
7: now.
9: Yeah, I plan to stay that way, even if Dad thinks that I've gone overboard. He always thinks the worst of me.
7: Well, he just doesn't understand you.
9: You know, Robert, I've decided that I don't care what he thinks or says. I'm going to do what feels right to me.
7: Good for you, Ray.
9: The trouble is, how do you know what feels right unless you try it?
7: I know just what you mean.
9: I'm really glad we got to know each other, Robert.
7: Me too, Ray. Oh, say, why don't you stop by the house and have a cup of coffee?
3: After 2 years of celibacy on my part, we became lovers and spent more time in his family room than jogging. One morning, his wife walked in and caught us. We were all shocked and embarrassed, and she ordered me out of the house. Later, I apologized and told her it was the first time and that it was all my fault. We both swore it would never happen again, but we were still meeting secretly. What a hypocrite I was, even inviting them to church with me.
12: The Bible says in Isaiah chapter 59 that our iniquities separate us from God. Are you separated from God by your sin? Well, perhaps you don't think you're so bad. Maybe you even work at living right. Well, hear what God says about that in Isaiah 64, verse 6. But we are all as an unclean thing, and all our righteousnesses are as filthy rags, and we all do fade as a leaf, and our iniquities, like the wind, have taken us away. Where have your iniquities taken you? To a place of fear and shame? Well, that's why God sent his only Son to die for our sins, so we could be made righteous in his sight. Hebrews chapter 7, verse 25 promises that Jesus is able also to save them to the uttermost that come unto God by him, seeing he ever lives to make intercession for them. If you'd like to receive that gift of salvation, come to the altar right now.
3: Robert and his wife both went forward that day, and he later talked with me about it.
7: Ray, we have to stop seeing each other. I want to do what's right for my family.
9: You can't be serious.
7: Well, I have to think about my children and my wife.
9: She doesn't love you the way I do.
7: But, Ray, what we're doing is wrong.
9: God understands our need, Robert.
7: Well, how can that be? What we're doing, Ray, is sin.
9: I believe Romans chapter 10, verse 9, that if thou shalt confess with thy mouth the Lord Jesus, and shalt believe in thine heart that God hath raised him from the dead, thou shalt be saved. God can't go back on his word.
7: You think it doesn't matter what we do?
9: Oh, please don't stop seeing me. I need you.
3: I didn't understand how deceived I had become because of my lustful desire. I had never really repented of my sins. Neither did I know Psalm 66, verse 18. If I regard iniquity in my heart, the Lord will not hear me. Robert never followed through on his decision. Our deception led us into deeper darkness. And when his wife discovered our secret, she called my parents.
13: Ray, I can't believe this. How could you do something like that?
9: You wouldn't understand.
2: God calls homosexuality an abomination. Read Leviticus chapter 18 and Genesis chapter 19. You're condemning yourself to hell.
9: That's not true. I got saved 3 years ago, right after I saw the movie The Burning Hell.
2: Then you shouldn't be doing what you're doing, son. It's wrong. You're not saved.
13: If you were really saved, God would change your life. Oh, Ray, can't you see that?
9: God understands my needs, even if you don't.
2: You're just trying to hurt us, aren't you?
9: I can't help being what I am.
13: You can help it. You've chosen this awful lifestyle. You're going to a psychiatrist.
3: I made a couple of trips to a psychologist, but in spite of everyone's outrage, Robert and I kept secretly meeting. The stress and guilt was killing me. I developed chest pains, constant headaches, nervousness. Finally, I went to see a counselor from our church.
14: How can I help you, Ray?
9: Mr. Barker, I think I'm a homosexual.
14: Now, why do you think that?
9: Because I'm having a relationship with a man.
14: Are you saved, Ray?
9: Yes, sir. I went forward and asked God to save me in 1975. I stand on Romans chapter 10, verse 13. For whosoever shall call upon the name of the Lord shall be saved.
14: Do you date girls, too?
9: Yes. I've always had a girlfriend in school.
14: Well, then I don't think you're really a homosexual. I know you're not close to your dad and probably need a father figure, that's all. You'll be okay. You're just working through a difficult time in your life. Stop seeing this man and ask God to help you.
9: I left his office feeling very depressed and guilt-ridden. He didn't understand either. Not long after that, I swallowed a bottle of pain pills and all the prescription pills I could find. Then I went to bed, hoping to never wake up. Instead, I was just very sick for 3 days and lost 8 pounds.
15: Hello?
9: I tried to commit suicide, Robert.
15: Why?
9: Guilt, shame, anger, you name it, I feel it.
15: Ray, you know I love you.
9: Then let's go to California together.
15: But you need to finish school first.
9: Oh, sure. Happiness is always just around a corner. Never right here. I've got to get away from everything and get my head straight. I joined the Army National Guard. On the entrance exam, I had to lie about homosexuality and my attempted suicide. But the summer before my senior year, I spent in basic training and loved it. And for the first time in my life, I had healthy male friendships and was even infatuated with a female recruit, a Sioux Indian. Meanwhile, love letters poured in from Robert.
16: Hey, mailman, here's another letter for you. Hey, what's her name anyway? How come she only signs her initial R?
9: She doesn't want anybody to know about it.
16: Oh, married, huh? Hey, so what does the R stand for, huh? Racy?
9: Roberta.
16: Oh, man, I wish I got letters like that. Hey, lover boy. I think that Sioux Indian girl is in love with you too, huh?
9: Yeah,
16: huh?
9: She's cute, isn't she? Oh, we're supposed to have advanced training together next summer, and I'm looking forward to that.
16: Well, you better choose between her and your lover back home there.
9: I plan on dumping my lover back home.
3: My parents came to see my graduation from boot camp, surprised that I had made it through without a problem, given how much I hated authority. But I liked military life. Robert called me as soon as I got home, and I reluctantly agreed to meet him in the park.
17: Ray, I really missed you.
3: Your letters reflected your longing.
17: Say, you look great. How did you like the military?
3: I loved it. 59 brothers and I was tempted only once. I had a special relationship with a beautiful girl. Your letters made me ashamed of you.
17: Well, let's go someplace where we can be alone.
3: Listen, Robert, I want out of this relationship. It's cost too much already for both of us.
17: Ray, did that girl mean so much to
3: you? Ah, look at us. All we do is lie and cover up. I've attempted suicide and your marriage is on the rocks. It just isn't worth it.
17: I need you, Ray. I almost went insane this summer without you.
3: It's no good, Robert.
17: I'll kill myself if you leave, Ray. I mean it.
3: Oh, don't say things like that.
17: Ray, I'll get a divorce, I promise. And we'll live together. Please, you're everything to me.
3: Reluctantly, I agreed, and my senior year was miserable. At Christmas break, my brother came home and asked me to go for a ride.
4: Ray, I've heard that you've gone kind of wild, and it breaks my heart. I had no idea what you were involved in. I kind of feel partly to blame for it.
3: Why?
4: Well, because of the way I treated you growing up. I mean, I let the kids around here abuse you and make fun of you.
3: I always hated it when they called me names, but it's done now.
4: Yeah, well, you know, all things considered, I couldn't have had a better brother, and I want you to know that I love you. Well, Ray, what is it? Well, what's wrong, Ray?
9: Oh, I wish I had heard that from someone when I was little.
4: Oh, I'm sorry, Ray. I'm really sorry.
3: A healing took place in our relationship that night, but sad to say, I was still at odds with Dad. I graduated from high school and in July had a complete physical exam before my second summer with the National Guard. X-rays revealed abnormalities in my chest, and I was sent home and hospitalized for more tests. They did a biopsy on lumps in my neck and discovered I had Hodgkin's disease, cancer of the lymph glands. I was afraid to close my eyes that night, afraid I might die in my sleep. And if I did, what then?
0: What then, indeed? Next week, we'll hear the conclusion of Ray's story, which may surprise you. Listening friend, why should you face any surprises on Judgment Day? The Bible makes it clear that you can know for certain that you have eternal life. In John chapter 11, verse 25, Jesus said, "I am the resurrection and the life. He that believeth in me, though he were dead, yet shall he live. And whosoever liveth and believeth in me shall never die. Believest thou this?" Turn from your sin by truly repenting and invite the Lord Jesus Christ into your heart and life right now.
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5: We're going to dive into this talk for the time we have in this session, talk about kind of peace in the home.
3: Absolutely.
5: And here's the first principle. We can't control all the chaos happening in the world, but we can control whether or not we allow God's peace to reign in our hearts and our homes.
3: Right.
5: Like, guys, the world is nuts right now. Like, if you turn on the news for 5 minutes, you're just gonna feel just that lack of peace because there's just chaos happening everywhere. And we can't control all of it. We need to be responsible to do what we can in our communities and globally even to be about bringing God's peace and God's kingdom to this broken world. But we're gonna realize we can't control all of it. But what we do have more control than we realize of is what happens in our own home.
3: Right.
5: Is our own home going to be a sanctuary and safe place where we as a couple, us, our kids, whoever is there, can experience God's peace in a place where there's joy and laughter and a place where we can bring the troubles of life and deal with them together and pray about them, but ultimately, it's going to be a place of peace. And maybe you didn't grow up in a house like that. Maybe you grew up in chaos and you think that's just how home has to be, but you get the opportunity and the responsibility to break and change that cycle in your home. Because you're not responsible for the kind of home you grew up in, but you're completely responsible for the kind of home your kids are growing up
3: yep.
5: in. And we've got the opportunity to say, I want it to look different than it did for me. I want it to look different than it did in my grandparents' generation. Maybe they didn't know the Lord. Maybe they didn't know any better. But now God is showing us there's a different and better way. And we're going to talk about how to live in that reality in our homes. So one time we accidentally, on a road trip, left one of our children at a gas station. He's a middle child. He's used to it. But no. So we stopped, bathroom break, because somebody with that many kids, somebody's always got to go. And so we pull off the road, and I'm mad, and I'm in a hurry, and we get there, and it's a one-seater, and there's this huge long line for this one seat, and I'm like, we're not doing this. Like, we got a car full of boys. We'll find a tree. We'll find something. We're not doing this. So, like, let's load back up. And we get loaded up, and we start driving down the road, and my oldest in the back, a few minutes later, he is, hey, Dad. Where's Connor? And I'm like, what? And he's like, yeah, I don't think he's here. And I look back, and sure enough, he wasn't. So we drive all the way back to this gas station, and Connor had stayed in that line and had made it all the way up the line and was now in there. And so I run to the front of the line, I'm beating on the door. Connor, are you in there, buddy? And he's like, hey, Dad, I'm in here. I'm like, oh, good. I was just worried about you. You were taking a while. I told your brothers we couldn't get snacks here, but how about when you get out, you pick out whatever snack you want, all that stuff. And,
3: yes.
5: You know, we got, he was fine. But I didn't feel so bad because Jesus' parents did that. Have you read this in the Bible? The people that God picked to raise his son lost Jesus for 3 days, guys. I mean, this was like 15 minutes. Mary, you know, the Mary, did you know?
3: I know.
5: That Jesus is missing and you need to put out an Amber Alert because it was like a day before they even knew he was gone. And I think God put stuff like that in the Bible just to make us feel better. Like, you know what? Because I just picture Mary and Joseph. Like, can you imagine that search? Like, what are they feeling when you lose Jesus? What marriage moment is that? Like, we're definitely going to hell. We lost Jesus. Like, we lost Jesus. I didn't even know that was theologically possible, and we've literally lost him. But they found him, and it worked out. It's all in the Bible. I don't make any of this stuff up. It's in the Bible.
3: Yes.
5: But I'm saying, like, every home has experienced some chaos.
3: Mm-hmm.
5: Every home has had moments of imperfection, moments when we need God's grace. But truly, the good part is through it all, because of his ever-present indwelling of the Holy Spirit within us, we don't lose Jesus. He's with us through it all.
3: That's right.
5: And whatever chaos you brought in here this weekend, whatever fear, whatever uncertainty, whatever panic, whatever you're wrestling with, first off, the first thing I want you to know before we dive into the truth of God's word and what he wants us to know in those moments is you're not alone. And here's part of the reason how I know you're not alone. Every one of us in life are gonna face moments that we just feel like, I'm not equipped to deal with this. I'm not equipped to deal with what's happening in my marriage right now. I'm not equipped to deal with the news of wars and panic and chaos and all these things happening all over the world. I'm just not equipped and I don't know what to do. And the most underlined Bible verse kind of speaks to the same thing, because this was underlined the most.
3: It's Philippians 4, 6, and 7. Don't worry about anything. Instead, pray about everything. Tell God what you need and thank him for all he has done. Then you will experience God's peace, which exceeds anything we can understand. His peace will guard your hearts and minds as you live in Christ Jesus. And you guys, one of my favorite parts of this verse is where it talks about how God's peace is something that exceeds anything we can understand. And those of you who've had those heart-wrenching moments where literally it takes your breath away, like you've had such a great loss, or you've just experienced heartbreak beyond anything that you could ever even imagine. And in that moment, when you really turned to the Lord, you had a supernatural peace that you can't even explain. And I know we've had that in our life, and we're gonna share a little bit about that. But that's the thing about God's peace, is it's not really how the world defines peace. Because the world says you can only have peace when there's no chaos, or you can only have peace when everything's going exactly as you would like it to go. But the truth is, every time we read about peace in the Bible, it really has nothing to do with our circumstances. And I take great comfort in the fact that we have a God, we have a Savior who is always all too ready to give us peace in the midst of it. And you guys, sometimes he provides peace by changing our circumstances, but most of the time, it has nothing to do with that change of circumstances, but everything to do with the presence, just his presence, of knowing that we're not alone, of knowing that he never wastes our pain, of knowing that he really is the Prince of Peace in our life.
5: And so how do we get it? How do we keep it? Peace, as the Bible describes it, is this. It's a gift from God that we must pursue, promote, and protect. Something that Jesus, the Prince of Peace, wants you to have in your marriage and in your heart and in your home, even in those brokenhearted seasons, because as the Bible says, he is near to the brokenhearted. He rescues those whose spirits are crushed. So while we have God's presence with us all the time, it's like the Bible's saying we can experience God's presence in our life in a very unique way in those moments of heartbreak. And in those moments where it seems like everything is upside down, that's where we can sense our Savior most. He's always with us. He's omnipresent. He's always with us. But he says, I'm gonna give you this extra portion of my grace and my presence in those moments when you need it most. I heard this mom who had 15 children one time being interviewed, and they asked, how do you love all your children the same? And she said, I don't love them all the same. And it kind of took the interviewer back. And the interviewer said, well, which one do you love the most? And she said, whichever one is hurting the most. And I think it's kind of a picture of the heart of God, our perfect, compassionate Father, that yes, he loves us all with a limitless love, but yet there's this special place in his heart that's just for those of his children in those moments where my kid's hurting. Mm-hmm. If you're a parent, you've got one of your kids and they're hurting, whether it's a little kid with a scratched knee or an older kid with a broken heart, you just want to hold them so tight and let them experience your love and your presence in that moment to say, I'm here with you through this. And we have a Heavenly Father who is there in our pain with us.
6: Yes.
5: I mean, to me, one of the shortest verse in the Bible is so comforting. It just says Jesus wept. And it reminds me that we've got a Savior who's not distant from our pain. He knows what that feels like. And in our moments of tear and in our moments of pain, he is there to give us peace. Jesus says this, peace I leave with you. My peace I give to you. I do not give as the world gives. So don't let your hearts be troubled and do not be afraid. And Ashley did a kind of a word study a few years back on what that peace, what shalom really means, and discovered something that to me was just, it completely changed the way that I saw peace. Because I used to see it the way she described a lot of us seeing it. It's just the absence of trouble.
6: Mm-hmm.
5: And there's always trouble around, and yet God calls us to live perpetually in peace. And I didn't understand what that looked like until she kind of did this deep dive into the Old Testament, and it was mind-blowing for me.
6: Yes. Years ago, I wrote a book called Peace Pirates, and I just have always longed to have God's peace in my life, like most of us in this room. And I, you know, after I went through my anxiety and depression battle, especially, I just really was like, how can I keep God's peace in my life? So I knew that the original Hebrew word for peace is shalom. And so when I went to those ancient Hebrew word pictures to see how they would have written shalom to each other, I found this, and they're going to put the picture on the screen here. So this is the earliest way they would have written this word to each other. And actually back then, when they were reading it, we would start at the right and then go left. So if you look at that first picture on your right, those are animal teeth, and that stands for breaking. If you keep on following to the left, that is a shepherd's staff, and it's facing down as if a shepherd was pulling in a sheep by the neck to pull that sheep into him. And that stands for authority. That third picture is a tent peg. And that stands for established by or attached to. And the last picture there is pretty, that's probably the most obvious picture. That's choppy waters. And that stands for chaos. So if you want to write this down, this is something that has meant the world to me. I still wear it on my wrist. I have this stamped in leather on my wrist because I want to remember the meaning of what God's peace actually is in our lives. And it means this. God's peace is breaking the authority established by chaos. Breaking the authority established by chaos. And so when you really look at what that meaning is and how those Hebrews understood what their maker really meant when he talked about peace in their lives, when they would hear about God's peace in their lives, it meant nothing about the circumstances and everything about who was the authority in their life. So in essence, it's really about God being our authority and not letting anything else be our authority in our life. So we can't allow that addiction to be the authority in our life. We say, God, break this addiction, and you be the authority over my life so I don't feel like I'm thrown to and fro by the chaos in my life. It means breaking the anger that is in your home, not allowing that anger to be the authority, not allowing that to change how you think about your spouse and how you think about your circumstances, but allowing God to be your authority, where he says you're a masterpiece, that he has good plans for you. Yes, there are real diagnoses that we all face, but we cannot allow it to be our authority. We must say, God, you are still my authority. We know you don't waste pain. Lord, be the king over my life. And the more we keep on surrendering our lives to him and saying, God, you are the one, you are the authority over my life, the more we will experience his peace. And I don't know about you, but I think that's amazing. Because to me, that says that we can get through anything. That says that we always have a Savior right there for us, but it does taking us pursuing, promoting, and protecting the peace in our hearts and homes. But it starts with full surrender. And you guys, I know this isn't easy. It's so easy as human beings to be taken back by the circumstances that come our way. It's so easy to allow the enemy to let shame set in. But you guys, shame is not meant to be a staying place. It's a place of conviction that leads to repentance. Literally going the other way, walking away from the thing that is keeping you in shame. But it takes us recognizing what that thing is to be able to walk in that freedom.
2: 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Let's return now to the presentation from the Willises as Dave reflects on Ashley's insights.
5: When she discovered that, it kind of helped the scales fall off my eyes to experience God's peace in a new way, and the gift of that, to realize I don't have to be ever controlled or defined or ruled by any of the circumstances, any of the chaos that's happening outside in the world, because none of that is my authority. And it's just a reminder to me when I'm feeling fear or uncertainty or anxiety about that chaos or about whatever I might be facing, to run back into the arms of my Savior and remind myself that, Lord, you're my authority. You're my God. You're the one who's bigger than everything that I'm facing, and you love me more than I can imagine. And this pain that I'm facing is a temporary pain, because that's the promise we have as Christians. Every pain will ever face is a temporary pain, and every joy we'll ever experience is an eternal joy. And when we keep that perspective, it helps us to get through those difficult seasons, to know this too shall pass. This is temporary. And yet we have a very real enemy who does everything he can to try to make us feel overwhelmed by whatever is happening around us, because that's part of his game plan. He wants you to feel overwhelmed, isolated, alone, in shame, in bondage, in guilt, and to make you feel like the chaos has completely taken over. You know, we saw a visual reminder of this, you know, on a trip. We took a big birthday trip for Ashley a while back and went to a place we'd always wanted to go. And we're hiking through a forest in Costa Rica, which is just a beautiful place.
6: It is.
5: And so we were there hiking around, and we came across this big tree. And Ashley asked the tour guide, said, "What's up with this tree?"
6: Yeah.
5: And when he explained it, I don't know, it kind of was like a reinforcement of some of these principles. It ties into this.
6: I said, "Can you tell me more about it?" And he's like, "I'm so glad you asked me about this, because this tree is considered to be kind of a freak of nature." And he said, "It's actually a symbiotic tree. The tree that you're looking at used to have a host tree inside of it." And I was like, "What do you mean?" And he said, "Well, we actually call this tree the strangler tree." And he said, "And here's why. So the strangler tree forms a root system close to a healthy tree or host tree. And when it realizes that healthy tree has a good light source, good water source, good air source, and good nutrients, it basically kind of slivers its root towards the tree and tries to act like it's just being a friend of that tree. And scientists literally refer to what the strangler tree does to the host tree as nature's unwanted hug," which I just thought was really sweet and kind of creepy. But anyway, so he's basically going up near that tree like, "Hey, can I just, you know, can I get some of this sunlight with you? I just need a little bit, and maybe just a little bit of your water." And little by little, that strangler tree goes around and around and around, and its root system just keeps on getting tighter and tighter and tighter around the host tree before the host tree even realizes it. And it forms this fortress around it, like in that picture. And eventually, it sucks the life out of the host tree and literally chokes it out and takes all of its water source, all of its light source, all of the nutrients, and the very air that it needs to survive. And as I was looking at this, it reminded me of another thing I found in my research when I was researching shalom. And I found this other Hebrew word that is very closely related to shalom, and it's the word shalal. It's spelled S-H-A-L-A-L. It's taking authority or seizing authority by destructive means. Yeah. So when I saw that strangler tree, I was like, well, there's shalal. There's a physical example in nature of what shalal is. And, you know, thankfully, we don't have to be like that strangler tree, but I do feel like there's things in our life that are like strangler trees. There's things in our life, relationships in our life, habits in our life that are literally sucking the very life out of us. And the enemy would love for us to believe that we've got to have to be like that healthy tree and allow these things to overtake us. But we have a God that says he is greater, that there is nothing that he cannot overcome. There is nothing in our life that he cannot help us with. But we have to be able to recognize it. And it takes us being mindful and saying, Lord, search my heart. And even as a married couple, Lord, search our hearts. Please reveal the strangler trees in our life. Because just like that strangler tree was so crafty with that host tree, there's little blind spots in our life where we get going on autopilot and we're just trucking along. And before you know it, there's this thing in our life and we're like that host tree. And we're all of a sudden, it's like we have this fortress around us and we can't really think clearly and we can't really see clearly. And our relationship is a little bit rocky and we're like, what happened? And that's why we got to keep rooted and surrendered to the Lord, because he will help us to see what these things are. And I'm telling y'all, we have a powerful God that comes in and rescues us and busts up that root system and says, he is my child, she is my child, stop messing with my kids.
7: That's right.
6: And I just want to say this, that we have a God that, you know, we know in the word it says he raises dead things to life. Well, he raises dead marriages to life. Like, you might have come to this conference and felt like this is our last ditch effort. We're going to go through the motions. We're going to say we did it. You know, we went through the motions. We tried. But I want you to know that God has you here for a reason, because he wants to give you something new. He is doing something new for you. And he is bringing you new life. And he can take your marriage to a place that you never thought it could go. But it takes time. It takes also honesty. It takes vulnerability and being willing to reveal the strangler trees in your life and allow God to do the work that he needs to do to make you healthy once again.
7: And that's a powerful and beautiful picture of what God wants for all of us. And so how do we get there? We remember to embrace peace when we remember we don't have to carry our burdens alone. And in marriage especially, yeah, we should never carry our burdens alone. So you have a burden bearer in Christ and also in your spouse. First, in Christ, Jesus said, come to me, all who are weary and carry heavy burdens, and I will give you rest. That our Savior is calling us to him and saying, let me take that weight off your shoulders. You were never meant to carry it. Let me carry that for you. As you just put your trust and your hope in me, let me walk with you through this. And then within marriage, we should do this, carry each other's burdens, and in this way, you will fulfill the law of Christ. That your joys in marriage, when you share your joys, the joys get twice as joyful. And in marriage, when you share your burdens, the burdens get less than half as heavy. Because when we're sharing each other's burdens, it makes the load much easier to bear. And like Ashley said yesterday, that's why there's never just his burden or her burden. It's always ours. It's always something we're going to face together. And I think that we miss out on that sometimes because we're prone to focus on the wrong things. Like, the enemy is a great distractor, and he wants to get your eyes focused on the wrong things. He wants your eyes focused on everything that you feel is wrong with your spouse, or everything they're doing that annoys you, or everything that's chaotic out in the world, or everything that you feel is wrong with yourself. And we've got to sometimes start by shifting our perspective and say, Lord, help me to be Philippians 4:8. Let me fix my mind and my thoughts on that which is good and beautiful and pleasing and excellent and worthy of praise. It doesn't mean I put my head in the sand and pretend like the problems aren't there, but it lets me look at those struggles with the right perspective. We've got to be able to put our perspective and our eyes on the right thing, because you're going to find whatever you keep looking for. Jesus said, whatever you keep seeking is what you will find. So if you're always looking for a reason to be stressed, you're going to find reasons to be stressed. If you're always looking for those annoying things your spouse does, then those annoying things your spouse does are all you're going to see. But if you switch your perspective and say, Lord, help me to see the reasons to be thankful. Help me to see the reasons to be joyful, God. Help me to be reminded of your promises. Help me to put my eyes on the right place, because sometimes we don't know, Lord, where do you want me to fix my focus? Where should I be looking? Because there's all different kinds of things competing for my attention. And help my eyes, my heart, to be drawn to what you want me to focus on. Yeah. And where he's going to draw your eyes over and over again is to that which is good and lovely and pleasing and excellent, worthy of praise. And when he draws your mind to something that's negative within yourself, it's because it's the Holy Spirit's way of conviction to say, I'm drawing your eyes here because even though it's uncomfortable, it's a place where I want to work in you.
6: Yes.
7: It's a place where I want to come alongside you and bring healing. When he draws your eyes to something that's broken in the marriage, it's because he's saying, you know, this is a problem you guys have let grow worse by completely avoiding it. And I want you to, as a team, come alongside me and let me carry you through this. But this is something that has to be addressed, because until you deal with this, mm-hmm, it's going to be what's holding you back. And so part of our prayer should always be, Lord, don't let me have blind spots. Show me
5: what within me you need me to work on, what within our marriage you need me to work on, but help me always to defer to kindness and to look for the good in my spouse and to be their biggest encourager and not their biggest critic. Some people, have you ever been around somebody who acts like criticism is their spiritual gift? Have you ever been around these folks? They make it churchy. They won't call it criticism. They'll call it discernment. I'm just discerning. I can tell everything that's wrong with you. It's like, that's not a spiritual gift. You're being a jerk and making it sound churchy. But encouragement is a spiritual gift. And it's one we're called to give. We've got to be each other's biggest encouragement.
2: And that's where we'll end this message.

0: children. And if you struggle with that, let me remind you that Focus on the Family has a great team of caring Christian counselors that would be happy to give you a free one-time consultation. These are really talented, compassionate folks that can listen to your story, pray with you, and offer some helpful follow-up resources. Here's what we heard from Betsy about her experience with the team. Over the years of raising four kids, I've spoken to your counselors for prayer and received so much support, as well as several helpful books. A few years ago, my grown daughters called Focus for prayer and advice on a situation that involved a family conflict. I was so blessed that they too looked to Focus on the Family for counsel. Thank you for being there for all of us. And that's amazing.
1: It really is. What a testimony to God's goodness to use this ministry to make generational impact.
0: Yeah, and we can't do it alone. We thank the Lord for the work He's done through our counselors, and we are also thankful to the families that regularly donate to support the ministry and that counseling work. You're making it possible to help other families like Betsy's. And if you haven't given to Focus, may I ask you to consider doing so. You can do ministry by financially supporting us. I believe that's how the Lord sees it. I will commit to running Focus effectively and efficiently so you can do ministry through it. The best way to help us is with a monthly pledge. It doesn't have to be a large amount. It's the consistency that helps us balance our budget and plan for future outreach. And when you make a monthly pledge of any amount, we'd like to send you a book written by Ashley Willis called Peace Pirates, Conquering the Beliefs and Behaviors That Steal Your Treasure in Motherhood. As the mother of four boys, Ashley has a lot of experience in this area. And if you can't make a monthly pledge right now, we understand. We can also send you the book for a one-time gift of any amount.
1: Yeah, take the next step in pursuing shalom in your home with this great book from Ashley Willis. 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And when you get a hold of us by phone, be sure to connect with one of those counselors if that would be of help to you. Next time, a homicide detective uses his skills to assess the claims of Jesus Christ.
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0: Hi, I'm Johnny Erickson Tata. Steve has a son named Caleb who has muscular dystrophy, autism, and he recently broke his arm. Life at Steve's house has been difficult. The other day, he met with two social workers to discuss Caleb. They were intent on reducing Caleb's services, most of which are essential. 45 minutes into the meeting, Steve got frustrated. His voice began to rise, and he felt seconds away from letting those people have it. But that's when the Lord whispered, "Steve, you represent Jesus first and Caleb second. The outcome is my responsibility. Your behavior is yours." In that instant, everything changed. Steve did not back down in defending his son, but he did it with grace. And you know what? Those social workers noticed it. So follow the advice of Philippians chapter 1 today and conduct yourself in a manner worthy of the gospel.
1: Making a good point on your F.

0: 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The staff of WSEB would like to thank Tim Burke for his donation to help keep Adventures in Odyssey on the air.
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2: Quint created a gang that did good works, which is what I wanted to do. 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
2: Jason,
3: look, if you won't keep the Israelites going, then I will.
4: Where's Jack?
3: This note is his resignation.
4: What?
3: Jack won't be working at Wits End anymore. Any reason I can't get started on my display?
5: There are several reasons we can't license that tunnel as a display. For one thing, it contains elements that are so unusual that we don't dare allow the public down there until we know more about them.
6: Safety precautions, you understand.
7: I've been working on a program for the Imagination Station.
8: What kind of program?
7: One that may help me to understand what is happening at Wits End and why.
9: Maxwell! How you doing, jellyfish?
10: When'd you get out of jail?
9: About 6 months after you did.
7: Actually, Miss Kendall, I've made a decision. The time has come, you see. I would like you both to pray with me.
4: Eugene, you want to pray to become a Christian?
7: Yes. Dear God, my new Father in Heaven.
11: Ladies and gentlemen, Dr. Regis Blackard.
12: Hello, Odyssey. I've come home.
13: By order of the City of Odyssey, until further notice, Wits End is closed.
14: It's done, Dr. Blackard. Total victory.
12: Total? Glossman, if our victory is so total, then why am I still here in my brother's fleabag theater instead of at Wits End? You've accomplished nothing.
14: But sir, the Edgebiter scam worked. The people believed it. You're leading Tom Riley in all the polls, and Wits End is closed to the public.
12: In the first place, I couldn't care less about Tom Riley or the polls. In the second place, merely closing down Wits End is pointless if the employees are still allowed inside. I want the place completely deserted.
14: But sir, I thought...
12: You're not here to think, Glossman. You're here to do as you're told. Now listen carefully. I'll speak slowly and use small words, so you'll be sure to understand. I need free reign of Wits End and its surrounding grounds. Therefore, you will get the place completely closed down so that no one is allowed within 100 yards of it. Is that clear?
14: Yes, sir.
12: Good. And don't pout, Glossman. It's not becoming. Get Jellyfish and that gang of his to help you. I'm sure the two of you can come up with something workable.
14: I'll get right on it.
12: Fine. And Glossman?
14: Yes, sir?
12: Don't fail me again.
14: Yes, sir.
15: Want to be part of something awesome? Then join the Adventures in Odyssey Club. 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
4: Jason? Billy?
16: Hi, Sam. Hi, Lucy.
4: What's going on, you guys?
17: Yeah, where are the rest of the Israelites?
3: That's what Billy and I want to talk to you about. After everything that's happened lately, we need to restructure things a bit.
4: Restructure?
16: Yeah, Lucy. We don't want a repeat of what happened to Butch.
17: Does this mean we're not going to do good deeds anymore?
16: Yeah, we will. but of a different sort.
4: What do you mean?
3: Well, the Bones have figured out what we're up to, and they keep sabotaging what we do.
4: And now everybody thinks we've gone bad.
16: Right. That's why we need a new strategy. Until now, we've been on the defensive, waiting for them to strike and then cleaning up after them. We've been playing it safe. It's time for something new.
4: Like what?
3: Well, now we need to go on the offensive. We're going to do things to show them that we're not safe or predictable, and that'll make them nervous before they can do anything. Oh, and along the way, maybe we can get some proof that'll help place the blame where it belongs.
4: So what are we going to do?
16: Sam, you know where the Bones hideout is, right?
4: Oh, yeah.
16: Well, I think it's time you and I paid it a visit. Tonight.
4: Cool.
10: Wait a minute. What if the Bones are there?
3: Aha. They won't be. You see, one of the things Butch told us was that the Bones have joined, of all things, a bowling league.
4: Bowling?
10: The Bones are rather bowlers?
3: Yeah. Apparently it was Jellyfish's idea. He thought it'd make them look wholesome or something.
16: They'll be at the bowling alley tonight at 8:30. So meet me here at 8:15, Sam.
4: 8:15. Got it.
10: Well, what about me?
3: Lucy, you need to go to the bowling alley and keep an eye on the Bones. The last thing we want is for them to leave early and catch Sam and Billy at their hideout.
10: That could be painful.
3: Right. Now, here's my cellular phone number. I can contact Billy on his pager. You watch the Bones and keep me posted, all right?
10: Right.
3: Right. Well, let's do it.
18: Here. Okay.
10: Eugene.
18: Line these all up and hit save.
10: Eugene, will you slow down?
18: I'm sorry, Miss Kendall. I really can't.
10: Why not?
18: Because I finally succeeded in adjusting the search function on the imagination station so that it'll record data on backup disks in the computer room, and I must now use the station to learn what I can about Wits End, the land it sits on, and the tunnels beneath it in order to help us battle Mr. Glassman. Excuse me.
10: But what makes you so sure you're going to find out anything in history that'll help us?
18: Elementary. Why, after all these years, would Mr. Glassman suddenly choose now to close down the shop?
10: Well, he didn't have the nerve while Wit was here.
18: No, too much time has passed. What has happened recently to trigger this event?
10: Jason wanted to turn the Underground Railroad tunnel into a display?
18: Correct. That tunnel has been getting a lot of attention from Mr. Glassman and that scientist friend of his.
10: Mr. Bovril.
18: Correct again. I've investigated the tunnel through orthodox means and cannot find a single reason for Mr. Glassman to be so determined to get to it, except for that mysterious but rather uninteresting element we scraped off the walls and tested at the college laboratory.
10: But you just said it's uninteresting.
18: Downright boring. So, to find the answer, I must resort to unorthodox methods of investigation and search throughout Wits End's history in the Imagination Station to see what I can discover. Excuse me.
10: Well, is there anything I can do?
18: As a matter of fact, there is.
10: What?
18: Pray for me, Connie. I would be most grateful.
10: Yeah, sure. It's nice to hear you ask.

0: This is Jason.
1: Jason, it's Lucy.
0: Hey, what's going on, Lucy? Everything all right?
1: Well, I wouldn't have believed it if I hadn't actually seen it, but Rodney and the Bones are here, bowling away. What's more, they're not half bad.
0: Sam and Billy should be at the hideout by now. Keep your eyes peeled and call me if the Bones leave.
1: Right.
0: Strike!
2: Oh, that was beautiful, Rodney.
3: Oh, that was beautiful, Rodney. I can't believe this. Me, the leader of the Bones of Wrath, reduced to bowling.
2: We're a diversion, you know that.
3: It's my gang, Rusty. Why should I be a diversion?
2: Because Jellyfish told you to.
3: Jellyfish.
2: Hey, look at the bright side. Your game's getting better.
3: I don't want my game to get better. I want my gang back.
2: Hey, look who's here over by the phones.
3: Well, well, Lucy.
2: I didn't know she bowled.
3: She doesn't, you cork brain. She's spying on us for the Israelites. Come on.
2: Where are we going?
3: On a little fact-finding tour.
2: Huh?
3: We need information on the Israelites, and Lucy knows all about them. Now come on!
2: I don't know, Rodney. Maybe we should just stay here and bowl like Jellyfish told us.
3: I don't take orders from Jellyfish. This time we're gonna do things my way. Now come on!
4: The hideout's deserted, all right.
5: The door's unlocked. Come on.
4: This is easier than I thought. Oh, this place is disgusting.
5: Hard to believe they actually hang out in here, isn't it?
4: Yeah. Okay, let's get started. Look for anything that might work as evidence.
5: Right.
0: Connie, you're still here?
5: Yeah. Thought I'd give this place a thorough cleaning. It'll be spick and span when we open again.
0: Where's Eugene?
5: Oh, he's still in the imagination station. He's been there for hours.
0: Without a break?
5: Well, he came out a little while ago to get a drink and go to the bathroom. Said he's crossed back and forth in time through the complete history of Wits End. He even talked to Teddy Roosevelt when he came through town on his whistle-stop presidential campaign.
0: Really?
5: Yeah. Nothing to help us, though.
0: Well, I hope he finds something.
5: Then you really think it's worth it?
0: I don't know. But I trust Eugene's instincts, and I wouldn't want to get in his way.
6: I gotta go to cabin.
7: Journal entry supplemental. My lengthy quest through history in the imagination station has yielded little information on the tunnel or the mineral thus far.
8: Come on in, son. Glad you found the tunnel. It's the safest way. I've built one that goes over to the basement of the church, too. Ooh, are you hurt?
9: All I got's a scratch on my arm. Got caught in some thorns.
8: Fairly deep. I've got some salve I can put on it. I'm Reverend Andrew. Welcome to my humble home. Well, the basement of it anyway. What's your name?
9: William.
10: Are your parents heading north?
7: I am once again seeing the story of William Ross, a slave who used the Underground Railroad and whose path took him to the parish church of Reverend Andrew in the 1850s. I travel as an observer only.
8: Do you want any more soup?
9: No, thank you.
8: How's your arm?
9: It's good. What was that you put on there?
8: It's a salve. The Indians around here showed me how to make it from some herbs and, strangely enough, a mineral we found down in the tunnel.
7: Mineral?
9: So this is your house?
8: It belongs to the church. It's called the rectory.
10: If you want to catch up to your father, you
7: wait,
10: should leave.
7: Stop! I didn't notice that before. Stop! I'm gonna go back, you unwieldy machine. Back!
3: Hi, Lucy.
1: Rodney! Rusty!
2: What you doing?
1: I was just,
3: Let's make this easy, okay? We know why you're here. You're spying on us.
1: Spying?
3: Oh, we don't hold it against you. We do the same thing to you Israelites.
2: Rodney, why'd you tell her that?
3: Why not? She knows. Right, Lucy?
1: What if I do?
3: Nothing. Only, wouldn't it be nice if someone would just give you information so you wouldn't have to spy no more?
1: Like who?
3: Somebody in the know.
2: Rodney, what are you doing?
3: Quiet, Rusty.
1: Why would this somebody want to provide me with information?
3: 'Cause maybe he's tired of the way things are going. And maybe he wants things back the way they used to be. And maybe he has the scoop about what's been going on around town.
1: All right. Maybe I'm interested. Let's talk.
3: Not here. Follow me.
1: Follow you?
3: Only if you want the information. I'll even take you to our new hideout.
5: New hideout?
6: Rodney!
3: Quiet! Well, what do you say?
5: All right, lead on.
4: Oh, this place is really awful.
5: Well, the only evidence we'll find here is that these guys are real slobs.
4: Yeah, I thought they might have written down their plans somewhere.
5: Well, even if they did, I don't think we could find them in this mess.
4: Right. Well, let's get on with the operation.
5: Operation? There's more?
4: Uh-huh. Jason wants us to give the bones a sign that we've been around, that we know where they are and how to get to them.
5: You mean we're gonna trash the place?
4: How could you trash a dump like this? We're going to clean it up.
5: What?
11: What? What is this? What's happened? Journal entry supplemental. I am in what looks like the charred remains of Reverend Andrew's house in Odyssey. If I remember correctly, it was burned to the ground after slave traders came looking for William.
12: You there! If I've told you looters and gawkers once, I've told you a dozen times to stay away from my house!
11: My humble apologies, sir. I am neither looter nor gawker. Reverend Andrew, is it not?
12: That's right. You'll have to forgive me if I seem bristly, but we've had so many come through here just to exploit what happened.
11: I understand. I am a scientist, and I'm particularly interested in unusual geological elements. Minerals, that sort of thing. I understand the tunnel beneath the church has yielded some curious matter.
12: How could you possibly know that?
11: I learned it from William Ross.
12: You know William?
11: Well, I,
12: That's all right, then. Please, come back to my lodging. We can talk there.
5: I guess everything's going according to plan, huh?
0: Yeah, Billy and Sam should be cleaning up the Bones hideout by now.
5: I'd love to see the expressions on the Bones' faces when they find out what we're doing.
0: Yeah, I would.
5: Good grief. What's that?
0: I'll have a look. Connie, you stay back.
5: Can you see anything?
13: And now, a message for the Israelites and all their friends at wit's end.
5: What?
0: Connie, get down now!
12: The salve I used on William is a strange mixture of molds, fungus, and a mineral derived from the ground in this area. When we dug the tunnel, we found an abundant sampling of the mineral. By itself, it seems to serve no purpose at all.
11: Does this mineral have a name?
12: The locals call it Silent One. I guess because it's mixed with something else.
11: What? What's going on?
12: Indian words.
11: A power loss? No! Not when I'm so close!
5: Jason!
14: Keep your head down, Connie!
11: What in the world? Jason! Connie!
14: Eugene, stay up there! Call the police!
5: What a mess.
0: Well, I told the police I'd file a formal complaint with them tomorrow.
5: Yeah, for all the good that'll do. There's still no proof as to who did it.
0: It's like a war zone around here. You all right, Connie?
5: Yeah. But you should get that cut taken care of.
0: I've had worse. It'll be okay.
5: We found this sheet of plywood in the shed.
4: It should cover that left panel.
0: Good. Just lean it over there. Any more like it?
11: Assistance!
0: Eugene, that's heavy. Why didn't you ask for help?
11: I believe I just did.
0: Yeah, all right, here, I got this end. Set it against the wall. There. You all right, Eugene?
11: I'm not positive, but it's entirely possible that I may have strained something.
0: Why don't you have a seat?
11: I believe I shall.
5: They sure did a number on us, didn't they? But I still don't understand how this could have happened.
0: Well, Sam, I guess there were a few problems with my plan.
4: Now, don't blame yourself, Jason. Butch must have gotten the facts wrong.
0: No, he didn't. Lucy called. The bones were at the bowling alley.
11: But obviously not all of the bones.
4: Yeah, like the jellyfish.
0: Right.
5: Hey, where is Lucy anyway? I mean, she should have been here by now, don't you think?
0: Oh, great. What happened to Lucy?
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16: This is going to be great, Rusty, just great.
2: I guess we're about to find out, Rodney. Here comes Jellyfish.
13: Hey, Rodney, Rusty, what are you guys doing here?
2: It was Rodney's idea.
3: That's right. We got a little surprise for you inside the cave.
13: Surprise? What kind of surprise?
3: Oh, just Lucy Cunningham Schultz.
13: What? You brought Lucy here?
3: Yep.
13: I don't believe this. Of all the boneheaded, moronic, idiotic things to do.
3: Hey, what was boneheaded about it?
13: You mean besides the fact that we're gonna have to find a new hideout?
3: I brought her up in the dark. She couldn't find her way back if she wanted to. And even if she could, big deal. So we find another cave.
13: There's more to it than that, you simple-minded gherkin. Now there's a witness who can tie us all together.
3: They've already tied all of us together. You don't think Butch told them all about you?
13: We didn't kidnap Butch.
3: We didn't kidnap Lucy either. She came here of her own free will.
13: What? She did? Why?
3: Because I told her I'd give her information about us. But if we press her a little, she can tell us plenty about the Israelites.
13: Yeah? And just how are you gonna press her?
3: I thought you were supposed to be some big smart guy. Ever heard of scaring somebody?
13: All right, Rathbone, we'll do it your way. But I won't forget that you didn't follow my orders.
3: Ah, you're breaking my heart. After you.
13: Get it.
6: Rodney, I've been here long enough. Are we gonna talk or not?
3: Actually, Lucy, you're gonna talk.
6: What do you mean?
13: He means we need information about the Israelites.
6: Who are you?
13: Never mind who I am. The only thing you need to know is the sooner you start talking, the sooner you'll get out of here.
6: I knew it. I knew you couldn't be trusted, Rodney. I'm getting out of here now.
13: Fine. I hope you can find your way back. In the dark.
6: The dark?
13: Yeah. Because if you don't know your way, well, you know, you could wind up lost. Mm-hmm. Very lost.
6: You brought me up here, Rodney. You'd better see that I get back.
13: Well, I suppose Rodney or Rusty here could try to take you back. Yeah, but their sense of direction isn't all that good, you know. Yeah, they might get you really lost, stumbling around in the dark with who knows what crawling around out there, just waiting to pounce on you. Why, it's enough to drive some people crazy.
6: You'd better get me out of here.
13: Sure. Right after you tell us what the Israelites are up to. Well, I'm waiting. Okay, Rusty, take her out.
2: It'll be a pleasure.
13: Ah!
3: What was that?
13: I don't know. Rusty?
3: He's out cold.
13: Well, what happened to him?
3: I'm not sticking around to fight. Ah!
13: Rodney! What's going on? What's happening?
17: Don't you know? It's a rescue.
13: Who is that? Who are you?
17: Don't get all bent out of shape.
18: It's just me.
6: Richard?
13: Maxwell, what do you want? Why are you doing this?
18: Lucy's a friend of mine.
13: A friend? Hey, look, I'm sorry. I didn't know.
18: Too late. It's like I told you, Myron. I never forget.
13: Yeah, but wait, no!
6: Richard, what'd you do to them?
18: Don't worry. I just zapped him with an electrical stunner. They'll be out for a few minutes, then wake up with a headache.
6: Oh. Myron?
18: Jellyfish's real name. Are you all right?
6: Yeah, fine. How did you know I was here?
18: Well, I've been staking out this cave. Come on, let's get out of here.
6: Okay.
18: You really should have one of these for protection, you know. I got this one on sale at the Electric Palace.
2: Well, I just got off the phone with Lucy.
5: Is she all right?
2: Yeah, she's fine. Apparently, she went on a little walking tour with Rodney Rathbone last night to the Bones' new hideout.
5: Walking tour?
2: Yeah, Rodney lured her there by promising information about the Bones. She met Jellyfish face to face. She was rescued by Richard Maxwell.
5: Really? Wow.
2: Yeah, she said you'd know who he is.
5: Yeah, I do. He used to be on the bad side, but he had a change of heart.
19: Jason, do we have any more fuses?
2: I don't think so, Eugene. How's it going?
19: Well, without fuses, it isn't going, and neither is the imagination station.
2: You'll get it fixed.
19: Well, I hope so. I was so close to a breakthrough.
20: All right, boys, start here and work your way up and out.
2: What? Hey, what's going on, Glossman?
20: Ah, Jason Whittaker and minions. Just the folks I wanted to see. Get out.
2: Out? What? If anybody's getting out, Glossman, it's you.
20: You don't want to touch a state official, especially when the sheriff's department's surrounding your building.
5: We're surrounded?
2: All right, Glossman, what's this all about?
20: Well, Jace, it's like this. That element you've got in the tunnel down there is showing signs of being extremely toxic.
19: That's ridiculous. My tests reveal the mineral to be completely inert.
20: Well, fortunately, our tests are more thorough and professional.
19: What?
20: Which means it'll be necessary to inspect every aspect of Wits End and the surrounding grounds for 100 yards in all directions.
5: 100 yards?
20: Besides, we heard about what happened here last night. This place seems to be a magnet for vandalism. And since we really can't risk anyone's safety...
0: Look, I'm the proxy owner of the building. I take personal responsibility for everyone's safety.
20: Once again, I remind you that you don't own the land. You can't guarantee their safety getting to and from the building.
0: Listen, Glossman...
20: Whitaker, I have the authority of 7 different state, county, and local departments on my side. Authority that even overrides Mayor Riley. Don't make this tougher than it has to be. I'll give you all 5 minutes to gather your things and leave.
0: All right, Glossman, you win. Connie, Eugene, do as he says.

0: As I said, sir, total victory.
1: You're certain the building and the grounds are secure?
0: Completely. For 100 yards in all directions. And we control a secluded maintenance road. No one can see us coming or going.
1: Check and mate. Congratulations, Glossman.
0: Thank you.
1: It's about time you did your job correctly. Now go tell Jellyfish to bring the truck around on the back road and inform the professor that he can begin the excavation.
0: Yes, sir.
1: Oh, for so long I have awaited this day. Wits End is mine.

Dr. Blackard has taken over Wits End? Since we now know he doesn't really want to be mayor, what does he want? And what was the clue Eugene almost found in the Imagination Station? 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
3: Well, welcome to Family Talk, the broadcast division of the Dr. James Dobson Family Institute. I'm Roger Marsh. You ever wonder what it means to be unequally yoked in marriage? The phrase originally described a pair of animals that simply couldn't pull a plow together, one weaker, or maybe one unwilling to follow the farmer's lead. Well, today, it speaks to the strain that comes when two people in a marriage are not walking the same spiritual path. And many couples quietly wrestle with this very struggle. That's why on today's edition of Family Talk, you'll hear a conversation Dr. Dobson shared with Lee and Leslie Strobel. They're the authors of the book, Surviving a Spiritual Mismatch in Marriage. Now, Lee Strobel, of course, is an award-winning journalist and a leading Christian apologist. But there was a season in life where Leslie was walking with the Lord and Lee was not. Together, the Strobels will open up about the conflict that arose when Leslie did come to faith and Lee was spending most of his time trying to challenge her faith to get her away from this so-called cult, as he put it. Let's join the conversation right now on today's edition of Dr. James Dobson's Family Talk.
4: Well, Lee and Leslie, I have the highest respect for you and what you do.
5: Same with me toward you.
4: One of the nation's best apologists of the Christian faith. And you do it in such a way that's captivating and winning to people. So I'm thankful for the way the Lord is using you. And it's such an honor, Leslie, to have you here.
6: Thank you so
4: much.
6: I
4: met you for the first time today. Yes. But it's extremely appropriate that you're here today because of the topic that we're here to talk about.
6: Thank you. We're grateful to be here.
4: You're a grandmother of two.
6: Two and one on the way.
4: Oh, my. That's not fair.
6: No, it's wonderful.
4: And you guys are neighbors.
5: We are. We moved to Colorado, to Castle Rock, which is just between Denver and Colorado Springs, because my daughter and her husband and our grandchildren moved there, and we wanted to be in the same neighborhood. We wanted to be an influence in the lives of our grandchildren, and that was our motivation to be together. And fortunately, my son, who just got his PhD in theology in Europe, has moved in with us temporarily while he waits for his position to open to teach theology. And his wife is pregnant, so we're going to have a baby in the house for the first time in
6: 3 years. So this doesn't get any better than that.
4: You have a very pleasant time in your life.
5: Yeah, I'm catching up on my sleep right now.
4: Well,
5: storing it up.
4: We moved here from Southern California as well in 1991. Mm. Now, this is a great place to live.
5: It's
4: isn't
5: fabulous.
4: It? Well, it is particularly important that you be here because we're going to be talking about a very significant subject. Many years ago, an author named Joe Berry, that we talked about in my office a few minutes ago, had written an outstanding book called Beloved Unbeliever. I wouldn't be surprised if that book is still out there today.
5: I bet it is. Yeah,
4: but I interviewed her in 1983, and she went on to heaven shortly thereafter. So Joe is gone, but Lee and Leslie have walked the same bumpy road that Joe and her husband walked. Yeah. And you all have written a book on this subject. It's called Surviving a Spiritual Mismatch in Marriage. And it's autobiographical, isn't it?
6: Yes.
4: It
6: is.
4: Comes out of your early marital experience.
5: Yeah.
4: And when you all were married, neither of you were believers.
5: That's right. I was an atheist, pretty hardcore non-believer. Leslie was more in, I call it spiritual neutral. She was friendly toward the idea of God, but did not know God personally, was not a born-again Christian.
4: Where did you meet?
5: We met in high school. Happened to bump into each other. She was with a friend of mine, bumped into each other, and she went home that day and told her mom, "I met the boy I'm going to marry."
4: Do it every time.
5: Right? Then she was committed. She had to. And we did.
4: But neither of you grew up in a Christian home.
5: Well, my parents were Christians. They were members of a Lutheran church. They took me to church several times when I was younger, but they allowed me to decide what I wanted to follow, and I decided at a young age that God does not and cannot exist, and became a skeptic. And which is, you know, my personality. My background's in journalism and law, you know, so you can imagine you put those two things together, what kind of a skeptic you get. So I lived a life that was reflective of atheism. It was an immoral life. It was a drunken life. It was profane. It was narcissistic, self-centered, self-absorbed. I mean, that was who I was. Leslie was always the nice one.
4: Were your parents believers?
6: My mother was raised in Scotland. She was from Scotland and was a war bride, was raised in the Scottish Presbyterian Church. And my father didn't want anything to do with church. She didn't drive, so consequently, she didn't go to church. She taught me about God. She used to sing hymns to me and read me Bible stories. But I never really knew who Jesus was other than the baby in the manger. There was never any kind of personal relationship with him.
5: You know, the good news about her dad was, though, he did come to faith. I got to pray with him to receive Christ
6: just
5: hours before he had a stroke that debilitated him, and he lingered and eventually died. Mm-hmm. So it was really the last cogent conversation of his life at age 89 that he received Christ. So thank God he's in heaven today, but that was the world in which we came out.
4: Since we're going to be talking today about your marriage and the relationship as it relates to the Christian faith, what was your early marriage like? Did you bond together? Did it work? Or did you have problems?
6: It worked well until I became a Christian.
5: Right, that was the problem. We were pretty happy. I mean, I would get drunk. I enjoyed getting drunk.
6: He was
5: I enjoyed
6: a happy
5: drinking.
6: Drunk.
5: I was a happy drunk. I was the friendliest guy in the bar. And our relationship was good, wasn't it?
6: It was. It was very good. But it was upon my accepting Christ that the trouble started.
4: What kind of trouble?
6: Well, he hadn't expected me to become a believer, and I hadn't expected to. I was in spiritual neutral, as Lee had mentioned, but we had just moved into a new apartment, and a neighbor came down with a plate of cookies and her little girl, who was about the age of our daughter, and Linda was a Christian, and we struck up a really close relationship, and over time, she led me to the Lord.
5: Which I thought was the worst possible thing that could happen.
6: Yeah.
5: Honestly, when she told me, I'll never forget, she said, "Lee, I've made a big decision. I've decided to become a follower of Jesus." And the first word that went through my mind was divorce.
4: It
5: was the first word that went through my mind. I thought, I don't need this stuff. This is not what I signed up for. I don't need this. I don't want some holy roller for a wife. I don't want her putting curbs on my lifestyle. I don't want her looking down her nose at me when I get drunk. I don't want her dissing my friends because they're obnoxious people. That's what I thought was going to happen. And honestly, I remember I did something. This is how immature I was. I remember I was mowing the lawn later that day, and she had a beautiful flower garden, and I just mowed down the whole flower garden.
4: Me.
5: I did, honestly.
4: Are you that kind of... Leslie, you know, there are many things that happen in the Christian life where we're inclined to ask, what are you doing, Lord? Mm-hmm. Here you give your heart to Jesus, and the next thing you know, you're having marital problems.
6: Yeah. You're so
4: that
6: right.
4: That doesn't make any sense, but it was God's will for you guys.
6: That's right. And I don't know how I would have gotten through it without the support of Linda, who was a tremendous godly woman, who wasn't just someone there to kind of help me gang up on Lee, but someone who was there to give me really wise, godly counsel on how to proceed and how to grow myself.
4: Yeah. Did you feel guilty or despondent because you were frustrating the man you loved?
6: over time, I felt guilty that he wasn't accepting Christ. I felt guilty that I wasn't somehow able to lead him to the Lord that I loved. And that's where the guilt came from, not so much my having become a believer.
4: Yeah, were you nagging him a lot?
6: I did go through a point of doing that. I'd leave tracts out or little books with underlined things for him to read, hopefully. And he would just close them and put them aside. And eventually, Linda really counseled me well on that and said, you know, God doesn't need your help in trying to win Lee to the Lord. That's between God and Lee.
4: Did that turn you off, Lee?
5: It did initially, yeah. She would do those little things. She'd leave a book open with highlighted passages that she wanted me to read. And it made me mad. It frustrated me. But I overlooked it because there were a lot of emotions going on at the time. You know, she was feeling bad because, is there something wrong with me as a Christian that I can't lead my husband to Christ? Well, she was taking an unfair burden upon herself that she really shouldn't have. I was feeling all kinds of emotions because what was happening over time is it was almost as if her life were a mirror. And as she became more godly, as she lived a life of purity, as she pursued God in an authentic and transparent and honest way and grew in her faith, it was like she was holding a mirror up to me, and it was accentuating my sinfulness and my cynicism and just the corrosion of sin in my life. She wasn't doing it on purpose. She wasn't mocking me or she wasn't pointing her finger at me, but just her godly lifestyle, the contrast between that and my lifestyle was very convicting to me, and it made me mad. I was angry, and I don't know why. If you ask me, why are you so mad? I couldn't tell you, but that's what it was. And I remember one day I was talking to Leslie, and our little daughter was there, and she was talking about going to church. And I'm so full of rage. I remember I reared back and I just kicked a hole right through our living room wall, just out of raw anger over then. She's crying and our daughter's crying. I mean, that was the depth of the frustration I felt because I didn't want to face the truth of who I was.
4: And yet her godly character is what drew you toward the Lord.
5: That's exactly right.
4: So two things were going on inside
5: of
4: you.
5: I was resisting it, and it was convicting to me, and it was making me angry. And at the same time, though, all of the things I thought were going to happen negatively to Leslie and to our marriage didn't happen. And she became more loving and more committed to me and our children. And so it was winsome and it was attractive at the same time. So I remember one Sunday morning she said to me, Lee, why don't you go to church with me today? And I thought, you know what, I'm going to go and get her out of this cult that she's involved in. And I went and I heard a sermon. And that was the moment, January the 20th of 1980, that I realized, even though I was still an atheist, if this was true, it had huge implications for my life. And that's when I decided to use my journalism training and legal training to investigate whether there's any credibility to Christianity. And that led me on this adventure of a year and 9 months of investigating the faith. And the whole time, of course, Leslie is going through this with me, and many times it was not a very pleasant experience.
4: Well, you were at that time the award-winning legal editor of the Chicago Tribune, and you had a master's degree in law from Yale Law School, so you were in a very secular world
5: You better believe it.
4: And all of a sudden, you're unequally yoked.
5: Exactly, and my marriage is
4: lady.
5: Up in the air, and the conflict that came over things like, she would want to go to church on Sunday, and I didn't want to go with her. She wanted to give money to the church, and I blew up over that. She wanted to raise the children with Christian values, and I didn't care about that.
4: It changes everything, doesn't it?
5: Yeah, there is no part of marriage that it doesn't affect.
4: Leslie, what about the children? How were you dealing with the fact that their father didn't know or love God, and you were trying to teach them that He is everything?
6: Right. Fortunately, Kyle was much younger, but Allison still was young enough to where it wasn't something she'd articulate, but she would wonder why Daddy wasn't going to church with us. And sometimes I struggled with how to even answer that, but eventually I just said, you know what? You and I and Kyle are going to go to church. Daddy's had a hard week at work, and he just doesn't feel like he can. We feel differently about church, and that's okay.
4: So you tried to cover for him.
6: I kind of covered for him. Eventually, it got a little harder as they got a bit older. but I don't know that it ever became a big enough problem because they still were so young.
4: How many years did this go on?
6: Only two, and it felt much longer at the time, but thanks to God, it was only 2 years.
4: Now, you do realize we're talking to many people who are right there now.
6: I do.
4: And some of them never really quite got past it.
5: Yeah.
4: My grandmother and grandfather were like that.
5: Mm-hmm.
4: My grandfather was an incredibly moral man.
6: Mm-hmm.
4: His handshake, as it was in those days, was his bond. But he didn't want anything to do with the church. He saw hypocrisy there, and he took a look at it and said, that's not for me. And he said to my grandmother, who was deeply committed to Christ, that you can do what you do, just don't involve me in it. And they had six children. My father was one of them. And my little grandmother weighed 97 pounds. Would pack up those six kids to get them to church.
5: Wow.
4: She would gather them around and pray for them and pray with them and say, if I lose one of you, it would have been better that I had never been born.
5: Uh-huh.
4: That's the way she saw her task. But her husband would have none of it.
5: Yeah.
4: And he was a strong man. He was just 6'5". He was just a powerful man. And she began praying for him, and she prayed for him for 40 years.
5: Yeah.
4: She fasted weekends. Mm. She prayed for him, and he never moved. Mm. Now, I don't want to take too much of our time here, but I have to tell you what happened.
5: That is so powerful because, when Leslie says 2 years for us, and it felt like an eternity in our lives. And yet there are people who will go their whole life, and their spouse will never come to faith.
4: That's right, and that's discouraging.
5: It's very discouraging.
4: But it can also result in a wonderful conversion, and that's what happened to my grandfather.
5: Mm-hmm.
4: He had a stroke when he was 69 years of age, and then I had another one, and he was very, very ill. And his daughter, who was grown by then, was upstairs trying to help him, arranging his medication, taking care of him, and she looked at him and he was crying.
5: Mm-hmm.
4: And no one had ever seen him shed a tear before. And she ran over to him and she knelt down and she said, Daddy, what's wrong? And he said, Honey, go get your mother. And so she went running down the stairs to get my grandmother, who came running to his side. And she knelt by his side and said, Tell me what's wrong. And he said, I know I'm going to die. And it's okay. I'm not afraid to die. But it is so dark.
5: Mm-hmm.
4: Will you pray for me?
5: Mm-hmm.
4: She had been asking him if she could pray for him for 40 long years. And he gave his heart to the Lord.
5: Oh.
4: And he died 2 weeks later with a testimony on his lips.
5: Wow.
4: I say that to give hope to all those people who have waited and waited and waited.
5: Yeah.
4: And the Lord seems not to be paying attention. But he was hearing all that time.
5: And, I think one encouragement for people who are in that situation is to realize that, you can have, even though your spouse is not a believer, you can have a Christian marriage to the degree to which you are willing to live out Christian values. So in other words, Leslie, I wasn't a believer, and yet Leslie tried to create, as best she could, a Christian home. And she pursued honesty and integrity, and she pursued God, and the degree to which I allow that to happen is a degree to which she was able to flourish in her relationship with Christ create for her and the children a semblance of a Christian home, even though it wasn't truly because I was not a believer.
4: Lee, knowing what you know about the Christian faith today, isn't it amazing to you that God wanted you when you didn't want him?
5: Yeah, exactly. I think, God didn't give me what I deserved. He gave me grace, and that's what I got from Leslie. And that was one of the things she did that really won me over in long haul, was that God did not give me what I deserve, which was an eternity separated from him in hell. I mean, that's what I deserved. And yet he gave me love, and he gave me grace, and he drew me to himself over time. And, Leslie did not give me what I deserved when I would come home drunk. She didn't give me what I deserved when I would let loose with a string of expletives. She gave me love. she gave me grace. Mm-hmm. Those times when the marriage was at its most tense and when I thought, I'm going to get out of here, those were the times when she would reach out to me physically and she would put her arm around me and she would reconnect with me.
6: But I look back on that time and I can see God's hand, because I was doing, when Lee talks about how in the midst of a difficult time I would reach out when he felt like walking out, that was not Leslie coming. That was the Holy Spirit working through me, because I had been praying. I wouldn't know what to do. My natural inclination would be to lash out. That's what I would normally do. But I would sense in my spirit not to do that. Psalm 4:4 was my mantra, which was, do not sin in your anger. And that just always would come to mind, because I was angry. I was very upset. I couldn't understand why someone so intelligent and who was so open to so many ideas somehow closed his mind off to the whole idea of Christianity. I couldn't understand why he wouldn't even talk about it or listen to it or go check it out for himself. And so even though I felt angry, I would sense that I needed to just reach out. I remember one time we'd had a blow up. I don't even remember what it was about. But I was at the sink doing dishes, and he was in the other room, and I just knew God was saying, stop doing the dishes. Go in there and just sit with him and tell him you love him. And I didn't want to. I mean, it was the last thing I wanted to do, and I told God that. But I knew I had to do it to be obedient, and I thought, okay. And we were sort of in that stalemate where no one's talking, and it's just icy. But I went in, I sat down, and I just put my arm around him and just said, you know what? I don't want to fight about this stuff. I love you. And that just sort of broke the ice, and it melted and diffused the whole situation, so that we kind of laughed about it in the end. And that happened over and over again. God was so good to give me eyes to see times when I needed to not be who I normally am in the flesh, but to rise above it. And I believe the Christian in the relationship has to do that. You are the one with the wisdom.
4: Lee and Leslie Strobel, it's so good to have you here.
5: Thanks so much.
4: There are times when we are talking about a subject thinking, you can just feel the message going out through these microphones and out into homes and cars where you're touching the lives of people. Mm. I mean, this is such a common problem. The church is filled with people, and especially women, but sometimes men who do not have a spouse that shares the most important dimension of their lives. And you all have taken us there. And tomorrow you're going to take us home with it, okay?
5: Okay.
4: Thank you for being our guest.
5: Our pleasure.
3: 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Go to jdfi.org or drjamesdobson.org and search for that title, Conflict in Marriage. 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Now, you may have heard that all throughout the month of July, we were featuring a $250,000 matching grant in celebration of America's 250th anniversary, and I'm pleased to announce that that goal has been met. I personally want to thank you once more for the way that you responded. 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Once again, our ministry mailing address is the Dr. James Dobson Family Institute, or just use those initials, JDFI for short. 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Well, I'm Roger Marsh. 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It's coming up on the next edition of Dr. James Dobson's Family Talk, the voice you trust for the family you love. 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
7: The keen edge of a loving relationship may be dulled through the routine pressures of living, as I experienced during the early days of my own marriage. 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My wife was teaching school and running our small home. I remember clearly the evening I realized what this busy life was doing to our relationship. We still loved each other, but it had been too long since we'd felt a spirit of warmth and closeness. My textbooks were pushed aside that night, and we went for a long walk. The following semester, I took fewer classes and postponed my academic goals to help preserve

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1: I'm Steve O'Dell with Mission Network News. Thousands of refugees in the Democratic Republic of the Congo fled one crisis only to find themselves in another. Many people have gone to internally displaced person or IDP camps to escape militia violence, but they are among the places hardest hit by the recent Ebola outbreak. Stephen Hale with Aviation Ministry MAF says,
2: because of the conflict in the area, there are approximately 20,000 displaced people that live right in Bunia in camps.
1: MAF has a ministry of food, teaching, and language learning programs, as well as counselors for displaced people.
2: That is continuing during the outbreak, which is quite remarkable.
1: IDP camps have very poor sanitation, making them particularly vulnerable to Ebola. The government controls the burying of victims, which pains their families. Pray for the safety and success of workers in IDP camps serving in the name of Jesus. And the Lord's command to love your neighbor as yourself has the power to shape the next generation. Joe Wiley works with Sat7, a satellite TV ministry to the Middle East and North Africa. He says they are traveling to Lebanon to minister to children in schools.
3: It's rooted in the biblical worldview of saying, wait, we are made in the image of God, even if we disagree. So how do we treat others? And that's really the heart and the foundation of this program, where we are in schools and helping children connect with one another.
1: Workers are passionate about teaching the children growing up in war zones in Beirut to treat others with the love of Christ. By sharing their desire for kids to have a life of hope and connection, Sat7 invites conversations about their faith in Jesus. Pray that children in Lebanon would learn how to treat each other as made in the image of God. 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I'm Steve O'Dell.

0: I'm Bryce Johnson with this Unpacking It Sports and Faith Minute. When players' contracts are about to expire, general managers in sports must decide whether trading or re-signing those players would be best for the team. The decision between re-signing or trading also takes place in our own hearts and minds. We must choose between staying in our old life of sin or trading temporary pleasures for eternal satisfaction found in Jesus. We can either sign an extension with our former habitual ways or move on to a new beginning with Jesus. Proverbs 26:11 provides this descriptive and graphic example: like a dog that returns to his vomit is a fool who repeats his folly. Although many teams will elect to re-sign their players, as followers of Jesus, we must refrain from re-signing with our former way of life and instead trade our former patterns of sin for a new life because of God's grace through Jesus. I'm Bryce Johnson, and you can unpack that. For more, go to unpackingit.com.
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941-456-2267. 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

0: If you want to understand God's heart for the home, start with his design for marriage. And that's where we're headed this time on Through the Bible. So if you have a copy of God's Word, turn to Matthew chapter 19, the classic passage where Jesus answers questions about divorce. Our teacher is Dr. J. Vernon McGee, of course, and he's going to walk us through his response to questions that are as old as, well, you'll see, they're as old as Moses. I'm Steve Schwetz, welcoming you aboard the Bible bus. And as you get settled, let's listen to a couple of conversations from fellow passengers traveling with us. First, here's a longtime listener from Georgia. Her name is Dale.
1: I love to tell the story because it's transformed my life and generations thereafter. My name is Dale from Toccoa, Georgia. When I was 16, I was a brand new Christian and knew nothing. And one of the pastors who discipled me early on handed me a booklet by Dr. J. Vernon McGee on the tabernacle and what it meant in terms of demonstrating Christ in the midst of his people. I was so fascinated by that study that I began to be a devoted listener on the radio to Dr. Vernon McGee, and then digitally, my children listened as I raised them, my husband also, and through all the years of him going through seminary, us going to a mission field, me going to law school, Dr. J. Vernon McGee, and you two were with us always. I just wanted to say that we've come full circle now, and I just bought a set of Lego blocks for my grandson to turn into a facsimile of the early tabernacle. And I'm getting the booklet from Dr. Vernon McGee to explain how you see Christ in the tabernacle. So you guys have just been very useful for our family and helping us to know and deeply understand what God has spoken to us through the Bible, and appreciate you very much.
0: What a fun way to learn about the tabernacle. We love it when God's Word is a family affair. And then here's a short note from a listener in Argentina who joins us in Spanish. Hello, I'm Marcelo. I listen to your daily program and learn so much. Going through all the books brings back so many heartwarming stories that reflect the greatness of our Lord. God bless you for your beautiful work. Well, if hearing these stories makes you pause and consider how God's Word is shaping your life, you know that we'd love to hear your story too. You can send us a note through the feedback section of the app or email us if you prefer that at BibleBus@ttb.org. And if you love letters, we do too, and you can write it to Box 7100, Pasadena, California, 91109. In Canada, Box 25325, London, Ontario, N6C, 6B1. Or if you prefer the phone, just leave us a voicemail anytime at 1-800-65-BIBLE. Let's pray. Heavenly Father, we're so grateful for your word as it reaches into the lives of those who listen around the world. May your spirit be the joy and courage of us and everyone listening. We ask this in Jesus' name. Amen. Here's Dr. J. Vernon McGee with our study of Matthew 19 on Through the Bible.
2: Now today, friends, our study brings us here to the 19th chapter of the Gospel of Matthew. And this, by the way, is a very, very important chapter. And these chapters, as you well know, are just chock full of very wonderful things that we are in right now. It's very difficult, actually, for me to finish a chapter in each broadcast because they are actually so rich and so meaningful. Now, here in chapter 19, very briefly, we are going to see the Lord Jesus entering Judea. We'll see him proclaiming God's standard for marriage and the only grounds for divorce given. Now, it may be right now you'd like to go to the telephone, call up some friend that you and this party have had maybe some discussion about divorce, and listen to the broadcast today. Then we'll see the Lord Jesus blessing little children. He meets a rich young ruler, and he points the apostles to their position in the coming kingdom. We're going to do our best to cover the chapter, but the chances are that we just might not do that today. Now, in this movement that we have here in Matthew, our attention now is directed to the geography of the gospel. Do you notice how the chapter opens? It came to pass that when Jesus had finished these sayings, what sayings? Well, the ones that we been considering back here in chapter 17, in fact, beginning of 16, 17 and 18. And now he's finished those, and he departed from Galilee and came into the coasts of Judea beyond Jordan. Now, have you noted the movement that we have actually in a physical and geographical sense now? He began up yonder in Caesarea Philippi, announced that he was going to Jerusalem to die. He moved down into Galilee, and he was in that area around Capernaum and the Sea of Galilee. In fact, all around it, he crossed over to Gadara, and now we find he leaves Galilee, and he came into the coasts of Judea beyond Jordan. That means on the east bank of the Jordan. And great multitudes followed him, and he healed them there. Now, I'd like to put together two words again to emphasize what we've emphasized again and again. One is multitudes, and the other is healed. Multitudes healed. Not just a few, but multitudes were healed. I'm more and more impressed by this. And I would say that if you're going to be a faith healer, brother, you ought to go to the hospitals and empty them. That's the thing that should be done. That's what our Lord did when he went by. I tell you, anyone wanting to be healed could be healed. Multitudes were healed. Now we come here in verse 3. These religious rulers come to him, and he restates God's ideal for marriage and grounds for divorce. Let me read. The Pharisees also came unto him, tempting him. They were after him, you can see. And they are bringing now a problem that is just as difficult today as it was in that day. And saying unto him, is it lawful for a man to put away his wife for every cause? They come to him with this question that concerns divorce. And that's a real live question among Christians today. And let me background this just a little to say that God has given to all of mankind certain things for the welfare of mankind. For instance, he's given here marriage, and marriage is for the sake of the home. That was his protection for the home. And marriage is something that he's given to be a blessing to mankind, whether they're saved or unsaved. Then he gave capital punishment, actually, for the protection of a nation, to protect the lives of people in a nation. And that was given. And then he gave the Sabbath law for the protection of the individual, that he might have one day of rest. So you have the individual, the family, and the nation. And these are just general laws that he gave. Later on, they were made specific for his people. The Sabbath was given to the nation Israel, for instance. And far as capital punishment, I think it's for all nations under the sun. Where you have a government, this should be in effect. And then you have for the home marriage. Now, we have here this question that concerns marriage. It's in the smaller context of the nation Israel, of course. Then we see it as he gives it here in the light of the Christian today. Now let's look at it that way. The Pharisees came with the question, is it lawful for a man to put away his wife for every cause? This is the question they come, and it was discussed in that day. And he answered and said unto them, have ye not read that he which made them at the beginning made them male and female? Now, what he actually did here, he took them right back to the very beginning. He took them back to God's ideal of marriage. Now, the Mosaic law had permitted divorce on a very broad basis. For instance, over in Deuteronomy 24:1, and let me read this, it's rather important. When a man hath taken a wife and married her, and it came to pass that she find no favor in his eyes because he had found some uncleanness in her, then let him write her a bill of divorcement, give it in her hand, and send her out of his house. You see, a divorce was not as bad before the Mosaic Law as a marriage to a stranger. For instance, the priest's daughter, if she married a stranger, she was shut out from the nation Israel. But in the time the Mosaic Law had actually been made meaningless because of the granting of the divorce on the flimsiest pretext, the burning of bread, for instance. And as a result, there was a great deal of discussion in our Lord's day. Verse 4, and he answered and said unto them, have ye not read that he which made them at the beginning made them male and female, and said, for this cause shall a man leave father and mother, shall cleave to his wife, and they twain shall be one flesh. Now this was God's ideal. He took them back to God's original intention before sin entered the human family. Now, divorce was not in God's original plan. And why? Because sin was not in God's original plan. Divorce is always the result of sin. And I don't care what you say, there's sin there somewhere that causes divorce. And our Lord now deals with this, and he took them back to that original plan of God. They say unto him, why did Moses then command to give a writing of divorcement and to put her away? And we've read that. That is part of it anyway. You ought to read Deuteronomy 24, 1 through 4, which deals with this entire question according to the Mosaic Law. Now, why did Moses permit it? And this is something that's quite interesting. He saith unto them, Moses, because of the hardness of your hearts, suffered you to put away your wives, but from the beginning it was not so. Moses permitted it for a purpose. Why? Because of the hardness of their hearts. You see, marriage was given to mankind, and it's the tenderest and the sweetest of human relationships. There's nothing like it. The marriage was to represent the relationship between Christ and the church. Only believers, therefore, can set forth this high and holy relationship. Now, when they failed and bitterness and hardness of heart enter in, then that marriage becomes a hollow sham, and it's just a mockery of marriage. You see, marriage, friends, is either made in heaven or hell. There's no third place to make them. And when it's made in the wrong place, you're going to have trouble to begin with. And many Christians find that marriage becomes a very shaky proposition even for Christians today. And now our Lord is going to deal with this question. Moses, because of the hardness of your heart, he permitted it. You see, God is merciful to us, and how merciful he is to us. But his ideal is never divorce. Now, I recognize today we're living in a culture that has been very lax here, and there are multitudes of people I'm talking to that have been divorced. Now, may I say to you that the background is always sin. But after all, we're all sinners, and God forgives murderers. He forgives people that have been divorced. I mean, it's actually in that sense no worse than any other sin. But I think we need to recognize what causes it. In verse 9 here, he's going to give something new. Will you listen to him now? And I say unto you, whosoever shall put away his wife, except it be for fornication, and shall marry another, committeth adultery, and whoso marrieth her which is put away doth commit adultery. Now, adultery breaks the marriage relationship and provides, will you notice this, the one ground for divorce. That is the one ground for divorce. Now, I know that in this age of divorce, it is permitted actually on one basis scripturally, and that's adultery. Now, somebody says, yes, but here's this poor Christian woman married to this drunkard, or here's this man, and I knew a case like this, wonderful Christian man married to a godless woman. Now, what about it? Believers may separate on other grounds, and I think that's the whole point of 1 Corinthians 7, but divorce is permitted on one basis only, and that's adultery. Again, I had a woman that came to me. She said, now my husband is spending money, he's drinking and gambling, and my two boys. And the only way I can protect them is to get a divorce to ensure their future. And she said, should I do it? If I don't, why, they'll have no opportunity in the future at all. Well, I said, on that ground, and you understand that you're doing it for this reason, and that as a Christian, you are separated from him already because he left you, but that's to stay that way. And somebody says, that's harsh, isn't it? Well, friends, I didn't make it. I'm telling you what's in the scripture here. This is the thing that I'm sure is well-pleasing to God. Now, let me make this statement. Divorce was granted for the purpose of permitting the innocent party to remarry, you see. And this rule is applicable only to believers. God's not regulating the lives of unbelievers here. He's holding them to the message of the cross first. God wants the unbeliever to come to Christ and not to discuss the question of divorce, whether it's scriptural or not. That fellow's lost, whether he's married, divorced, or single. Makes no difference until he accepts Christ. The thing that is important to note, that for believers, he puts down one grounds for divorce. Now, suppose here is a believer today that her husband got a divorce or the wife got a divorce on another grounds. What about this party? Well, if there's been adultery there, in most of these cases I find there is, then the innocent party is permitted to remarry. I believe that that's the whole thought that he has in this particular case. Now let me move on, because there's something else here that's important. His disciples say unto him, if the case of the man be so with his wife, it's not good to marry. In other words, these disciples say, well, it'd be better if you stayed single. Well, you would avoid a lot of trouble. There's no question about that. Now, will you notice, he said unto them, all men cannot receive this saying, save they to whom it's given. Now, will you notice, and this is so important, especially in this day, and I think that he puts down a great principle here in verse 12, that actually the Roman Catholic Church is right now wrestling with this problem. And I tell you, it's tearing it asunder, because I think that if they'd turn right here, they'd find a great principle that God's put down. Listen to this. For there are some eunuchs which were so born from their mother's womb. There's some men, some women, they don't need to marry. They get along very well by themselves. What was it that that maiden lady said years ago? They asked her why she hadn't got married. And she says, I don't need to get married. Says, I've got a stove that smokes, and I've got a dog that barks, and I've got a parrot that cusses. And she says, I just don't need a man around the place at all. Well, may I say to you, that's all right. There are many people like that today, but that's not for everybody. He says, and there are some eunuchs which were made eunuchs of men. That is, they make a rule, regulation, say that you can't get married. And may I say, you have no right to do that, but if you do it, then they are eunuchs. And there be eunuchs which have made themselves eunuchs for the kingdom of heaven's sake. Frankly, I know a person went to the mission field. And when she went to the mission field, I talked to her. I said, look, your chances are nil of getting married out there. She's been out there for years. She didn't get married. She said, I thought that through. I'm willing to make that sacrifice. She made it. May I say to you, there's no rules about this today. Somebody says you think that the preacher ought to get married or the priest should be married. May I say to you, this is a place where God puts down a principle. He says that's up to the individual. You have to make that decision yourself. And some should marry, some should not marry. And my, there's so many facets to this that I wish we had time to go into. Now, I'm anxious to just get to this. Here's something wonderful. Then were there brought unto him little children, that he should put his hands on them and pray, and the disciples rebuked them. And Jesus said, suffer the little children, forbid them not to come unto me, for of such is the kingdom of heaven. Now, we've had this matter about the salvation of the children before us just a few days ago. But now, this is a very wonderful passage again about children that die in infancy. They're saved, He says, you let them come unto me. And it's a very interesting thing that no child will reject Jesus if he's presented to the child on a Bible basis. Did you know that that's true? That's one reason we ought to get the message to them. Now, somebody says, wait a minute, then all could be saved if we could get them to them as children. Oh, no, because they reach the age of accountability later. And that's my reason for trying to get the gospel into the hearts of children, so that when they reach the age of accountability, they'll make a decision for Christ. And that's important that that be followed through. Don't rest on the statement that your child made a decision when he was 3, 4, 5, 6, or 7 years old. My daughter made a decision when she was 7, almost on her own, came in and told her mother one day when she's 7 years old she wanted to accept Jesus. Ever since then, I bet I've asked her a dozen times, have you really trusted the Lord Jesus? And one time she said to me, she says, well, Daddy, why do you keep asking me that? Just want to make sure. That's all. Just want to make sure, friends. The decision will be made, actually, at the age of accountability. You say to me, when is that age? I don't know. I don't know. And when they've heard the gospel, is that the age of accountability for them? I have no answer for that. I just know that it's important, instead of standing on the street corner and arguing about getting gospel to our children, let's get it to them. And then try to follow through when they reach the age of accountability that they turn to Christ. But wait just a minute, there's something else here. Isn't it interesting that our Lord, having given the word concerning divorce, immediately begins to talk about the children? Do you want to know the very thing that's all important in any divorce are the children? What about the children? There's a woman came to me and she said, I don't love my husband anymore, what he's doing and all that sort of thing. I don't love him. And I've heard you say, Dr. McGee, when there's no love there, then there's no relationship and I want to get a divorce. Well, may I say, there's no relationship there. I'll hold to that. And it's tragic when there's no love there. But that's not the basis for divorce, my friend. Will you listen to me carefully? I said to this woman, she said, I don't love my husband anymore. I said, but do you love your children? Well, she says, of course I do. What's that got to do with it? I said, that has everything to do with it. You're to stay with him as long as you can if you love those children. But I don't love him. That's not the point. Do you love them? Our Lord put this matter about suffer the little children to come unto me. And friends, that's the thing that ought to make any couple, and especially a Christian couple, to think not twice but a dozen times before they go to the divorce court. Until next time, may God richly bless you, my beloved.
0: Well, this is an issue that touches almost every home in some way. If this study has stirred maybe a tender place in your heart, take God's word to heart and ask him to guide your thoughts and then show you how to respond in difficult circumstances. And if you're not in a crisis at home right now, but you understand that kind of pain, will you pray for others on the Bible bus right now? You know, the Lord knows every name and every situation, doesn't he? All we need to do is intercede and trust the Spirit to carry those needs before the Father. There's so much more ahead as our journey through Matthew continues, and we've got some wonderful resources to support you along the way. 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I'm Steve Schwetz, and as always, I'm going to meet you back here next time as the Bible Bus rolls along.

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0: Achievement is the result of continual effort. There's a thin line between failure and success. 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This is Dr. David Halcombe at Heritage Baptist College, Franklin, Indiana. 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This is Dr. David Halcombe saying goodbye for now.
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